0: were exerted upon their relationship together in the home. In our last study, we identified seven pressure points that come to a marriage. And I just want you to notice that how in the midst of David and Michael, that even though they had everything humanly speaking going for them, they had social position, they had prominence, money was not a problem, David's career was on track, and all of this kind of thing, they had so much going for them that even though they were godly people, their union still fell apart. And the reason that we have to ask ourselves is, why? What were the pressures upon them? Well, I see at least three, and you might identify more, but let me give you these three. One of the pressure points was because of the career that David had. David was a military man, and a military man meant that he had to be gone from long periods of time. Not only that, but David had the difficulty of being too successful and overshadowing the king as far as his military prowess was concerned. The song that the maiden sang, Saul has slain his thousands and David his 10,000s, created a spirit of jealousy within the heart of the king. And the king began to see in David a threat to his throne. And because he saw in David a threat to his throne, he therefore wanted to isolate David. And that meant then that David was no longer welcome to be at his council, especially after the time that Saul had tried to manipulate his son Jonathan, David's close friend, in order to slay David. Everything was targeted by Saul in order to bring David to his death and thus secure for Saul a dynasty, not only of himself, but of his son that would follow. And so David's career track meant that he would have to be gone for long periods of time from home. And that is always devastating when a career track seems to be in competition with what it means to truly establish a home. Even given the culture of the times, it meant that Michael was never consulted, that Michael never really was a part of David's career or David's experiences. That when David went to work, that was a different aspect of his life altogether, for David had compartmentalized his life like so many people do today, and Michael was never allowed to share in David's career, either in its successes or in its difficulties. And so you can see already that certain seeds had begun to be planted that later on would bear difficult fruit. Add to that another pressure point. The pressure point of an interfering father-in-law. Because what happened to Michael was that she never really was let go of by her father. No problem with Saul's mother or her mother, as far as we are able to determine, but what happened to Michael was that she continued to be a tool in the hands of her father, and Michael never let her father go. When her father said she stood up to her father the time, right after she was married, when Saul sought to slay David, she stood up to her father at that time, and if you please, put her foot down, and she got pretty soundly smacked. And after a while, with long distances and time separating David from her side, when her needs were not being met and she was crying out in the midst of loneliness and wanting a companion, she fell victim to a conniving father-in-law whose counsel to her was, indeed instruction to her was, leave David and let me give you to another man. And again, the problem was that Saul was not interested in Michael's happiness at all. He just wanted to use this as a ploy for trying to destroy David. And so the second pressure point that came into their life were in-laws who did not understand or who sought to manipulate their lives. And this is catastrophic in any marriage relationship. God said in the Garden of Eden that when you marry a wife, the husband is to leave his father and mother emotionally, as well as physically, and cleave unto his wife, for she makes him complete. She is a helpmeet to him. And Saul did not do that, and David did not see that. And the pressure point upon them became so great that finally their relationship cracked. But there's a third thing. Dare I mention it here? The third pressure point that came into their lives was they were insensitive to each other's needs. They were gone for long periods of time. David became exceedingly angry, I assume, when Michael was married to this other man, as I'm sure any of us would be under those kind of circumstances. But the fascinating thing to me is that there was no real effort made to rebuild. Resentments began to grow, and their home then became a battlefield and not a blessing. So what happens then? Whenever a couple began to find themselves in the midst of a difficulty because of pressures that are coming upon them, the pressures in this case of a problem with interfering in-laws, a problem with career challenges, a problem of affection or sexual abstinence, if you please, these things have a way of creating cycles, of becoming patterns of disturbance. For an example, you begin to discover that the first thing that begins to happen in a family unit, even though they love God, is that roles are starting to be redefined. Rather than finding out from God, what does God want me to be like? What are my roles in the marriage? We find that they are either disobeyed, ignored, or overlooked. And we begin to redefine the roles. And when we begin to redefine the roles, we discover that something happens to our relationship and we become accusatory after a while. And rather than looking for positive elements in our mate, we begin to look critically at our mate. And the quickest way to bring devastation is either for husband and or wife to begin to be critical of one another. Like a couple I heard about. The husband came home from a hard day's work, and his wife was in her work clothes. Her hair was unkempt. She had spent the day cleaning the house in deep house cleaning, ironing shirts, getting things ready for the next day. And when her husband came home at dinner time in the evening and saw her looking frowsy and a little dilapidated, he said, "Is this what I worked so hard for to come home to?" His wife was a little hurt. And so she confided to her neighbor her frustration. And the neighbor said, "You know, I'm not going to let that happen to me." So the next day, when her husband got ready to come home, she took a bath, scented water, put on a chic outfit, put eyeshadow around her eyes, alluring lipstick, fragrant perfume, and she was ready when he came home. And after a hard day at the office, he walked through the door and looked at her up and down and growled, "And where do you think you're going?" Now you can't win. Right? You can't win. There are these cycles, you see, that repeat themselves. When we start to redefine our roles or argue with God about the roles, we inevitably cannot help but affect our relationships. And this is what begins to be said. "I don't need you anymore. I need my space. My relationship to you is not fulfilling. Here I am," or "here she is, and I'm at this time of my life where I need to find out if what I can really do can be achieved. Since roles are broken, relationships become bruised." And a sense of insecurity begins to settle in the home. I know one home that is going through tremendous difficulty and stress today. In that particular situation, the husband has created such an aura of insecurity that the wife is continually kept off balance. She literally, from one day to the next, never knows what kind of frame of reference her husband is going to have when he comes home. And it is devastating to see that insecurity growing in that woman. And the relationship is crumbling. Because you see, when roles are broken and redefined, and when relationships become bruised, then what you find is that responsibilities buckle. And by that, I simply mean this, that we begin then to say, why don't you do this? And we find that devastating comparisons are going to be made. The husband begins to compare his wife with other people. Sometimes he compares her with his secretary with whom he works every day. And he sees the best side of his secretary. And she is competent and well manicured, her appearance as well. And when he sees his wife in terms of the pressure points of children, finances, and so on, when he starts to compare, he begins a process that buckles relationships. And sometimes the wife can do the same thing, that she can begin to grouse at home and begin to say, why can't you bring home more money so that we can do these things? And suddenly the challenges are there that instead of having a home in which God is honored and Jesus Christ is glorified, you find battlefields and quarrels and words produce war and war produces wreckage. It's a cycle effect. It not only happens in one thing, it begins to happen in other things as well. And all of our home relationships become affected by it. Do you know what happened after relationship buckles? Resentment builds. And this is where the accusations begin to be targeted in. And this is where little things become big things. When roles are broken, redefined, ignored, overlooked, forsaken, disobeyed. When relationships are bruised, when responsibility buckles, when resentment builds, resignation begins. What's the use? And so rather than thinking that there is a way out, rather than thinking is, hey, God has brought us together. Jesus Christ is our Savior. Why cannot we begin to re-examine our relationship and begin to restore what God has given to us? Why don't we begin to focus on what is right with our marriage rather than upon what is wrong with our marriage? A resentment begins to build and we begin to think, oh, what's the use? It'll never change. He'll always be that way. She'll always be that way. And because our culture says, opt for the easy way out, what happens is that the couple splits. David and Michael did. And even though David, maybe it was ego, I don't know. I have a feeling that it was. Wanted Michael by his side, he never really brought her into his heart. And she knew that. And she came to the point of saying, what's the use? And she despised him in her heart. And David said, if that's the way you want it, that's the way you'll have it. But you'll be in my harem, and you'll never have a child. And David pronounced the curse upon her. How could it happen? Does it always have to be this way? Though David and Michael never restored their relationship, though they never brought together themselves in terms of a marriage that would honor God and bless their homes. Do our marriages have to be that way? Do the marriages of the New Testament, which signify the relationship between Jesus Christ and His church, do we have to have battlefields in the home? How can we turn our battlefields into blessings? Those of us today who are struggling in marital relationships that are hurtful and wounding and difficult, how, in God's name, how can the cycle be broken? How can we start building instead of tearing down? How can we approach this matter? Let's put it like this. Our homes, what can they become? I am an optimist. For I believe that there is no problem that confronts a believer, but what by the grace of God and by the enablement of God, and because Jesus went to the cross and died for our sins, I submit to you that every problem is solvable. Maybe not solvable in the way that you and I would desire to have them solved, but God Almighty can and will work in our lives. And here's the key. If you and I want Him to, allow Him to, and invite Him to. So what can I say to you in conclusion today? Three things. Begin by making your heart His. Let Jesus Christ invade your heart with a fresh sense of mercy and grace and begin to enjoy the presence of God. No matter what others have said about you that may have destroyed your image of yourself in terms of competency or security, remember that God loved you enough that Jesus died for you. And God loves you unconditionally. Whether you are the world's best wife or the best husband or not, God loves you. And we begin by making our hearts His, and allowing Jesus Christ then to come into our hearts. It means that sins might need to be confessed and forsaken. It means that forgiveness may need to be secured. It may mean that a renewed commitment needs to be made, and perhaps there will need to be a change in our value system and in our lifestyles. The key is, do I really want God in my life? If I do, He's there, and He's willing to come in whether or not my partner wants it, I do. Make my heart His. The second is, make my home His. And that means that I'm going to begin to think through that since I have been saved, born again by the Spirit of God, I not only reaffirm my commitment to Jesus Christ and my allegiance and loyalty, I recommit myself to the vows of my marriage, that I will do all that I can to make my marriage a success, to make my home His. And that may mean that I may have to yield up my spouse and his or her responses. But I want God in my home, not only to make my heart His, but I want to make my home His. But it doesn't stop there. I want to make my hope His, believing that God can and will work in a situation, maybe not in the way that you and I would like, but believing in the Lord and knowing that moment came when I said yes to Jesus Christ and was born again by His Spirit, that I can trust God. Look, if the most precious thing that I possess is my eternal soul, if that's the most precious thing that I possess, my eternal soul that's going to live forever, if I can trust God through Jesus Christ with my soul, knowing that it will live forever with Him, why can I not trust God for my husband or my wife or my children so that my hope is on Him? It isn't that I'm hoping that my husband changes or my wife changes, because then I could be guilty of manipulation. It's that my hope is on Him, and let God begin to work these changes in our hearts and in our lives. You see, God wants our homes to be blessings, not battlefields. So let me ask you today this sobering question. I ask my own heart. God, is my heart yours? Is my home yours? Is my hope yours? May God bless the answers that we give to that. Let's bow our hearts in prayer, please. Lord, in the midst of our struggles, help us to understand that even on a battlefield there can be peace. And God, grant that today Jesus the Christ will be exalted in our midst, in our hearts. For those who are struggling, I pray that there might be invasion of the grace of God in a way that hearts and lives and homes will be touched. And even though one of the two that comprise the couple may not be interested in spiritual things, God, give to us a capacity to trust You, to believe You, to follow You, knowing that what You have for us is going to be sufficient and comforting and blessed. May the Spirit of God so work in our midst today that families will respond, hearts will be open, a new love might permeate. In Jesus' name we pray, amen.
1: 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Make your heart His, make your home His, and make your hope His. We realize that in order for your marriage to be healthy, it must start with the heart. Turn your life over to the Lord today. 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I'm Stephen Brown, and we'll take a look at love, loving one another specifically, next time on Dynamic Living, as we're learning that for me to live is Christ.

wholesome and, well, I can go on and on and on, but you know what I mean. Thinking on those things that are lovely, that are from God, that are based from His Word. That's what it's all about here at BBN, through the music and through the Bible teaching all around the clock, day and night. Keeping your mind and heart focused on our Lord and Savior, Jesus Christ. Thinking on those things, thinking on His things, based from His Word.

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I'm not talking about buildings and all that. What I am talking about is a free online Bible Institute. Yes, you heard me correctly. It is free, and it is online. And believe me, it's robust. Over 100 courses taught by over 40 instructors. And one of those instructors is Dr. John Walvoord. He's the former president of Dallas Theological Seminary. And he's the one who teaches the recommended course for the month of May. It's on the book of Daniel, a focus on prophecy. And the course number is 41100. 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

John Wesley said this many years ago. He said, "By salvation, I mean a present deliverance from sin, a restoration of the soul to its primitive health, its original purity, a recovery of the divine nature."

0: 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Here again is Steve Canfield with our message tonight, Obedience Brings Blessing.
1: Turn your Bible, if you would, tonight to 1 Samuel chapter 13. 1 Samuel chapter 13. You know, if you were to go through the Bible from the book of Genesis all the way through the maps, you could find a principle and a truth that is repeated constantly, consistently in the life of everyone from Adam all the way through as Jesus speaks in Revelation, as he spoke to the church at Laodicea. Even in light of all the revelation and all the things will happen in the last days, the truth that is interwoven throughout all the great men, the heroes of the faith, through all the disasters of the faith. And it's a simple truth that I believe if we will grab, comprehend, engraft into our life, burn onto the frontal lobes of our brain, it can begin on a personal and daily basis to begin to change the way we make decisions. It's a very simple phrase, but it goes like this: obedience brings blessing, and disobedience brings conflict. That simple truth, that obedience to God results in blessing and disobedience results in conflict, over and over and over again in life after life after life, is proven out. And the blessing that obedience brings does not necessarily mean financial blessing. We're studying in school with the boys a section on persecution, and one of the questions we went through today is, what is the result of persecution? It's a crown. That crown doesn't always come here on this earth. But the blessing of obedience, though some may be enjoyed here on this earth, the blessing of obedience is eternal blessing. And in the same light, the result of disobedience, the conflict that results to a person who does not know Jesus Christ, is eternal conflict. I want to illustrate this simple truth out of just two men's life here in 1 Samuel chapter 13. I want us to look for a few moments here at two men. They both ruled the same kingdom. They sat on the same throne. They served the same God. They were surrounded by the same priests. Two men who had so much in common, yet were vastly different. The first one is King Saul. As you know, he was the first king of Israel, and God answered the request the nation of Israel had made. They said, "We want a king." God said, "I want to be your king." They said, "No, we want to be like everybody else." So God gave them a request that sent leanness to their soul. Saul is now king, and he's had some years of reigning, 2 years, it says in chapter 13, verse 1. And in verse number 5, the Philistines gathered themselves together to fight with Israel. They had a vast army here, and so Saul gathers his troops. In verse number 7, the Hebrews went over Jordan. Saul came down to Gilgal, and it says, all the people followed him trembling. Samuel had told Saul that, you go to this certain place, I will come, I'll offer a sacrifice, and then you can go into battle, and God will give you the battle. Well, verse number 8 says, he tarried 7 days. That's how long Samuel had said, according to the set time that Samuel had appointed. But Samuel came not to Gilgal, and the people were scattering from him. Saul said, bring hither the burnt offering to me and peace offerings, and he offered the burnt offering. That was not Saul's job. That was Samuel's job. But many times when we see things aren't going the way we think they should go, we take things in our own hands. We say, God, don't you realize this is falling apart? I need to help you out here. So many ladies have messed up their home because God was trying to get the attention of their husband, and rather than getting out of the way, ducking so God could plaster their husband, they jumped in, took the blow meant for their husband. And in good motive sometimes, and in human logic, saying it just seems like if I don't intervene, it's going to be a disaster. How big is God? Is God bigger than your human logic? Is God bigger than all the things that we can conjure up and decide to do? Verse 10 says, it came to pass that as soon as he had made an end of the offering. You see, circumstances didn't make Saul what he was. Circumstances just revealed the impatience of Saul. We talked about that last week, didn't we? The greatest test, I believe, that God takes us through is the wait test. We don't like that one. I don't like that one. I want to be doing something. I want to be active. And sometimes God says, wait. Just wait. And as soon as he finished doing the wrong thing, the answer shows up. As soon as he had made an end of the offering, behold, Samuel came. Saul went to meet him that he might salute him, and Samuel said, what have you done? He sees the sacrifice, he sees the altar, and he says to Saul, why didn't you wait? What have you done? Now here's a chance for Saul to repent. Here's a chance for Saul to spiritually breathe, to agree, to say, oh, I was wrong, I got impatient, it was sin, I trusted my own logic. I was wrong. I shouldn't have done this. It wasn't my place. Please forgive me. But instead, Saul shows his real heart. And instead of just flat out saying I was wrong, he begins to make excuses. I heard someone say one time that excuses are like armpits. We all have them and they all stink. And Samuel found that Saul had some stinking excuses. Here's what he said in verse 11. Saul said, because I saw the people scattered from me. First of all, he blamed the people. He said, the people were leaving, and so it was the people's fault. If they would have just hung in there, I wouldn't have done it. Blames the people. And that thou camest not within the days appointed, so then he blamed the prophet. And that the Philistines gathered themselves together at Michmash, then he blamed the Philistines. So he blames the people, he blames the prophet, he blames the Philistines, but he doesn't accept responsibility himself. And so he says, when I saw all these circumstances in my human reasoning and logic, therefore I said, the Philistines are going to come down upon Gilgal, and all have not made supplication to the Lord. And look at this next phrase in verse 12. So I forced myself. So anytime you force yourself to do something that you have a check in your spirit you shouldn't be doing, anytime there's something that God has said to do and you force yourself not to do it, you need to back up and look at it. Therefore, I went and offered the burnt offering. I tell you, Samuel was not impressed with Saul's excuses. Samuel says in verse 13 to Saul, Saul, you've done a stupid thing. You have acted foolishly. Thou hast not kept the commandment of the Lord thy God, which he commanded thee. For now would the Lord have established thy kingdom upon Israel forever. Disobedience not only brought conflict in Saul's life, disobedience cost Saul everything. Everything. He lost his position, he lost his family, and he lost his life. Verse 14 says, but now thy kingdom shall not continue. The Lord hath sought, now underline this phrase, him a man after his own heart. You see, God's not looking for a face, an ability, a voice, a talent. God is looking for a heart. Saul was the people's choice. He was head and shoulders above everybody else. He was a wonderful person. He was a handsome, dashing person. But God said, you know, they've had their way. Now I'm going to find someone who's after my own heart. Turn the page over to chapter 15. We see Saul continue in his ways. Chapter 15, God says, I remember what Amalek did in verse 2. And so verse 3, he gives directions to go and to smite Amalek and utterly destroy all that they have. Spare them not, slay both man and woman, infant, suckling, ox, sheep, camel, and ass. Destroy everything. So Saul marches down there, and verse 7 says, Saul smote the Amalekites. Verse 8 says, he took Agag, the king of the Amalekites, alive and utterly destroyed all the people at the edge of the sword. You see, back in this day, it was a practice for the conquering king to capture the conquered king. And then he would take that conquered king, and as he paraded through his homeland, he would tie the king on a rope and drag him behind his horse. And it was kind of like his little trophy. Some of them, we even take them and keep them, and it was kind of a contest to see how many foreign kings you could have. Kind of like your little trophy shop. It was an ego thing. It was a pride thing. And so he kept him alive and utterly destroyed everything else. And verse 9 says, and Saul and the people spared Agag. Notice it says Saul and the people. The best of the sheep and of the oxen, the fatlings and the lambs, but all that was good they kept, but all that was not good they utterly destroyed. Verse 10 says, then came the word of the Lord unto Samuel, saying, God speaking to Samuel here, repenteth me, I've set up Saul to be king, for he has turned back from following me and hath not performed my commandments. And it grieves Samuel. What's happening here is God is telling Samuel that his time is over. Saul's kingdom is ending. His reign is ending. And Samuel's going to have to go and deliver this pronouncement to Saul. So what does he do? Does he go in arrogance and stick his finger in his face and cold callousness? No, he cries all night for him. Look what it says. He cried unto the Lord all night. I'd say we need to start exercising church discipline. We need to be loving people enough to deal with areas of sin, whether it's in leadership, whether it's in the church in general, that the church has lost that whole aspect of purity today. We don't discipline church members anymore. We let them continue to go and live their own lifestyle unrepentant and do nothing about it in most churches. And it's not that most churches don't need to exercise church discipline. It's just because they don't. It needs to be happening. But I'll tell you, when it happens, when it takes place, the spirit needs to be that of Samuel. He cried the whole night. And before you go to someone and admonish them, you need to make sure you've done what Samuel did. Cried the whole night for that person. He arose, verse 12, the next morning, came to Gilgal. Verse 13, Samuel came to Saul, and Saul ran out to meet him and said, blessed be thou of the Lord. I have performed the commandment of the Lord. I guess if I would have been Samuel, I would have said, who asked? I didn't ask if you did it. I've done it. I've done what God said. Samuel, verse 14, says, if you've obeyed, Saul, then what meaneth the bleating of the sheep in my ears? What's the lowing of the oxen that I hear? If you have obeyed what God has said, how come I hear oxen and sheep, and who's that guy dressed like a king over there? Again, Saul has an opportunity to obey. Saul has an opportunity to stop and say, oh, you're right. I didn't do what God said. Let me go take care of it. Forgive me and go and deal with the situation. But did he? More excuses. Verse 15. And Saul said, they have brought them from the Amalekites. For the people spared the best of the sheep. It wasn't me. It was the people that did it. Then he spiritualizes it. He says it, and we did it so we could sacrifice unto the Lord, but the rest we had already destroyed. And Samuel said to Saul, stay, and I'll tell you what the Lord has said to me this night. And he said, stay on. And Samuel said, when thou wast little in thine own sight, wast thou not made head of the tribes of Israel? The Lord anointed thee over Israel. When you were a nobody, God elevated you. Listen, God's not impressed with your position. If you have a position, God gave it to you. When you were little in your own sight, God put you over. Verse 19, but why didn't you just obey? Why didn't you just do what God said? Verse 19, and Saul said to Samuel, yea, I have obeyed. Whew. Do you know how tough it is? to get people to face sin, to just say, I am wrong? I was telling your staff this morning, we were reading this morning as a family, Proverbs 20, and right before we got into our family devotions, there had been a quarrel between Jeremy and Joshua over an item. When we got reading through Proverbs 20, if you read Proverbs 20 this morning, one of the verses was, every fool will be quarreling. And so I turned to Jeremiah and I said, Jeremy, when was the last time you were a fool? And all the boys smiled, and he didn't answer. And he couldn't, he said, I don't remember. And I said, do you remember a few minutes ago when you guys were fighting over or arguing over this little item, quarreling about it? Do you remember that? That was quarreling. How long has it been since you've been quarreling? He didn't answer. I said, Jeremy? He said, I'm trying to think of something else besides that one. And it was so tough. Finally, Stephen said, Jeremy, you just won't admit when you're wrong. Well, he's got a lot to talk about. But that's the way we are, isn't it? And we just don't want to face it. We want to say, well, let's talk about Magic Johnson's sin, or let's talk about something else. But you know, I mean, mine is not me. And here in it looks like such stupidity for Saul to stand there in the midst of the evidence. And people will come and they'll say, well, you know, we've done everything right as a family. And they stand in the midst of a disintegrating family. And it blows me away. They say, well, we've done what's right. Well, how's your relationship with your parents? How's your relationship with your kids? How's your relationship with your wife? Well, it's terrible. In the midst of the evidence, what does he say? I have obeyed the voice of the Lord. I have gone. I did what God sent me to do. Verse 21, but the people did it. The people took of the spoil. It distinctly says there back in verse number 9 that Saul and the people spared Agag and the best of the stuff. And so the people did it, verse 21, and it was so we could sacrifice. Look at verse 22. Very important verse. And Samuel said, hath the Lord as great delight in burnt offerings and sacrifices as in obeying the voice of the Lord? He said, Saul, do you think God is more concerned about your sacrifice or your obedience?

Underline this next phrase. Behold, to obey is better than sacrifice. That's why we don't pass offering plates. We found that some people have a tendency to buy off their conscience in an offering. God does not want your sacrifice first. He wants your obedience. To obey is better than sacrifice, and to hearken or to listen to God is better than offering even the fat of rams, which was a wonderful thing to sacrifice. But God doesn't want your sacrifice. He wants your obedience. What is it that God is asking of you? What does God want you to obey? And you're saying, God, well, I'll sacrifice this and this, and I'll give this, and I'll spend this much time here. I'll get up and read my Bible. I'll spend more time in prayer. And God is saying, yeah, but what about the thing I'm asking you to do? You're going around in a circle. To obey is better than sacrifice. Look at verse 23. For rebellion is as the sin of witchcraft. You know, I think I may have mentioned this the other day. This really hit me when I understood what rebellion was. I didn't like to think that I was a rebel. I mentioned I thought a rebel was someone living in Southern California driving a Harley Davidson with a Hell's Angels jacket and an earring in their ear. That's a rebel. But God showed me that rebellion is reserving the right to make the final decisions concerning my life. And so every time I choose about what I'm going to do with my time or my talent or my family or my things, I have just rebelled against God. And that verse says it's of the occult. It's satanic. Rebellion is as the sin of witchcraft, and stubbornness is iniquity and idolatry. Stubbornness involves you into the occult. Stubbornness is Satan worship. It's idolatry. You might say, well, I'm just kind of stubborn as a husband. We wouldn't say, well, I'm just involved in the occult passively like that. We don't see it as God sees it. And God is waiting for us to begin to see as he sees and obey as he desires us to obey. Verse 24. Saul says to Samuel, it looks like there's a break here, doesn't it? Saul says to Samuel, I have sinned. Great, Saul, that's great. You're finally going to get honest. You're finally going to humble yourself. You're finally going to agree, and it's about time. I mean, you know, the evidence is around you. There's no escaping. And finally, you know, Samuel has pronounced this judgment to obey is better than sacrifice. So finally, yeah, I have sinned. You're right. Verse 24, I have transgressed the commandment of the Lord and thy words because I feared the people. He still won't accept responsibility, will he? Yeah, I did it. But it really wasn't my fault. I was afraid of what the people would do. They might revolt against me. I didn't want my kids to think ill of me. I wasn't going to turn off that television because I didn't want my kids to get mad at me. I wasn't going to tell my daughter she couldn't date that guy. I didn't want her to get mad at me. I wasn't going to set some strict guidelines on my family because I didn't want them to, you know, get mad at what I had to say. So because I feared my wife, I feared my job, I feared whatever, I couldn't do it. Did that make it okay? Verse 25, he realizes he's lost it all. So he says to Samuel, turn again and just offer a sacrifice. Worship with me one more time. Why do you want to do that? Verse 30. He says, I have sinned, yet to save face, I want you to honor me now before the elders. I know I'm going to lose it all, but just don't let anybody know about it. Even in the pronouncement of judgment, he is still defending, still covering. What a tragedy. Verse 35 says, and Samuel came no more to see Saul until the day of his death. I want to show you a contrast. Turn to Psalm chapter 51. Same throne, same people, same God. And an even more tragic sin, if you will. I mean, all Samuel or all Saul did was not destroy all the Amalekites. David goes and commits adultery and murder. And on man's scale, certainly David's sin was more grievous. But God sent a prophet to David as he sent a prophet to Saul.
And the prophet Nathan came to David's courtroom and shared a parable, probably the most famous parable of the Old Testament. And he said to him, there was a man who had one little lamb. He lived next door to a very rich man who had all kinds of herds and flocks. And this rich man had a visitor come by one day, and he didn't want to take from his own herds and flocks, so he came and he took this man's one lamb. It was kind of like a friend, a pet of the family. And he took that little lamb, and he took it to his house, and he killed it, and he served it for dinner. And David explodes out of his chair, fire in his red hairs, and he said, that man deserves to die. And Nathan points his prophetic finger in the face of the king and says, thou art the man. That's your story, David. That's what you did. And what did David do? Did David defend himself? Did he say, well, it was Bathsheba's fault. She shouldn't have been dressed like she was. Did he say, away with you, Nathan? He could have ended Nathan's life. Did he say, well, it was just a bad day? Did he cover? Did he defend? No, you know what he did? He fell off his throne. He ripped his clothes. He put sackcloth and ashes on his head. He went out in the courtyard and he mourned and he acknowledged his sin before God. You see, it's not your sin, it's your response to your sin that determines the consequences of your actions. Now listen to that again. It's not your sin, it's your response to your sin that determines the consequences of your actions. One man responded in defensiveness. David responded in brokenness, humility, honesty, transparency, and he humbled himself in front of the whole kingdom. Sometime later, he wrote these words. Have mercy on me, O God, according to thy loving kindness, according to the multitude of thy tender mercies, blot out my transgressions. Wash me thoroughly from mine iniquities. Cleanse me from my sin, for I acknowledge my transgression. He's not covering here. I acknowledge my transgression. My sin is ever before me. Against thee and thee only have I sinned and done this evil in thy sight, that thou mayest be justified when thou speakest and clear when thou judgest. What does that mean? You see, for a year, David had been a miserable wreck. We read in other passages that his moisture had dried up. His bones were waxing old within him because they're roaring all day long. And for a year, it looked like God had deserted David, and people could look at David and say, boy, that's the way God takes care of his servants? What kind of a God does he have? And so when David stood and publicly announced this psalm, when David publicly went and repented, what he was saying was, I'm going to justify God. I want you to know it was not God's failure. It was not God's problem. It was me. It was my life that was in shambles. You may have not have known that as a nation, but I'm the one that was wrong. I acknowledge my transgression against thee and the only thy sin, that thou mayest be justified when thou speakest and clear when thou judgest. He was justifying God by his open confession. Behold, I was shaped in iniquity and sin did my mother conceive me. Behold, thou desirest truth in the inward parts. In the hidden part thou shalt make me to know wisdom. Purge with hyssop and I shall be clean. Wash me and I shall be whiter than snow. Make me hear joy and gladness, that the bones which thou hast broken may rejoice. Create in me a clean heart. Renew a right spirit within me. Cast me not away from thy presence. Take not thy Holy Spirit from me. Restore unto me the joy of thy salvation. Uphold me by thy free spirit. Look at verse 13. Then, after those 12 verses, then will I teach transgressors thy ways and sinners will be converted unto thee. See, what we're trying to do is we're trying to take verse 13 and put it first. We're trying to teach transgressors and see sinners converted, but we have never dealt with our own lives. And when David got the priority right, when he acknowledged his need, when he acknowledged his transgression, then he said, I'll be able to have an impact on the lives of others. Now, you have one of two choices, folks. Obedience or disobedience. Turn to Isaiah chapter 1. Isaiah chapter 1. Very familiar passage in Isaiah, the first chapter.
talks about being washed clean. Though your sin be as scarlet, it'll be as white as snow. Isaiah chapter 1, verse 19 says this. If ye be willing and obedient, ye shall eat of the good of the land. Again, this same principle, obedience brings blessing, disobedience brings conflict. If you be willing, don't we want to say, God, I am willing. I am willing to eat of the good of the land. I am willing to be blessed by you. I'm willing to have a great family and a great ministry and a great life and an influence on eternity. I am willing for that. You wouldn't be here tonight if you weren't willing. But it's not enough just to be willing. It says, if you be willing and obedient, then you'll eat of the good of the land. But if you refuse and rebel, you'll be devoured with the sword, because Steve Canfield says it? Because Brother Bob says it? No. For the mouth of the Lord hath spoken it. This is not my principle. It's not my theology, my idea. This is what God says. And we have got to come to the place where more than willing, we are obedient. Turn over to Isaiah 14, a few pages over. This is a very familiar passage again of the fall of Satan, fall of Lucifer. Verse 12, Isaiah 14, how art thou fallen from heaven, Lucifer, son of the morning? How art thou cast down the ground, which did weaken the nations? And then in verse 13 and 14, you read here a number of times, about five times, the phrase, I will. I will ascend into the heaven. I will exalt my throne above the stars. I will sit upon the mount of the congregation. I will ascend upon the heights of the clouds. I will be like the Most High. You know what Satan's problem was? His problem was he wanted to be like God in control, but not in character. And that's where we're at. We want to be like God in control. We want to have the in charge of things. We want to make our own decisions. We want to be in control. We don't want people, we want to be in control of our reputation. We want to be in control of what people think about us. Satan wanted to be like God in control, but he didn't want to be like God in character. He didn't want the holiness of God. He didn't want the faithfulness of God. He didn't want the humility of God. He wanted to be his own God. And that's the philosophy of the New Age movement. Be your own God. And we want the control, but not the character. God wants us to have his character. God wants to grow us up. You know what I've found? You are never more like Satan than when you want to be in control. You are never more like Satan in your life than when you want to be in control. We've got to keep our front up. We've got to, you know, we don't want anybody to know us too intimately, know too much about us. We've got to be in control here. And when things start getting out of our control, we back off. We lose. We're not going to go to somebody and ask them to forgive us. They could use it against us. How can we do that? Because we want to maintain control. You're never more like Satan than when you want to be in control. You know, I believe that the pride and disobedience are the greatest hindrances to revival. And the problem is, rather than simply flat out obeying what God says, we end up obeying him slightly. There's three types of obedience. The first one is just cosmetic obedience. Cosmetic obedience is just obeying what it takes to save face. Obeying what it is to look good. I mean, I'll go to some degree. I mean, I'm a leader. I'm a, you know, staff member, staff member's wife. I'm a deacon, a deacon's wife. I'm a team member. I'm a Sunday school teacher. I mean, I'm supposed to go to these meetings these 2 weeks. I need to do that. Everybody else is doing it. I want to obey that much because cosmetically, I got to keep my face up. Secondly, there's controlled obedience. And that says, I do want to obey. I know there's some needs in my life, so I'll do this much. I'll give God 90% of my life, and I'll take care of 90% of the people I need to clear my conscience with. But, you know, I mean, there is a line we have to draw here. We don't want to be too fanatical about this thing. That's controlled obedience. These are three types of wrong obedience. The third type is incomplete obedience. And that's the attitude that says, I'll almost do everything God says. I'll almost go all the way. It's what Samuel did. He almost destroyed all the Amalekites. But incomplete obedience.

0: are waiting for God to fall on us when all the time God is waiting for us to fall on Him. In surrender, God, I give up. I'll obey. I don't care what it costs my reputation. I don't care what it costs my finances. God, I will obey. I want to ask you to look at one last passage, and then we're going to take a little exercise. Turn over to Matthew chapter 7. Matthew 7 is a very familiar passage. It's the last few verses of probably the most famous sermon Jesus ever preached, the Sermon on the Mount. Gone through the Beatitudes, gone through the Lord's Prayer, gone through so many things in these three tremendous chapters. And at the end of this, there's a very familiar passage that we sing a little song about, and starting at verse 24, the wise man build his house upon the rock, foolish man build his house upon the sand, and the little song says, so build your house on the Lord Jesus Christ. It's a great song, great truth, but the rock in this passage is not Jesus Christ. Now, at other places, he is called the cornerstone and so forth, but the rock in this passage is not Jesus. Look at it. Therefore, verse 24, whosoever heareth these things of mine and doeth them, I will liken him unto a wise man who built his house upon a rock. The rock is obedience. You build your life upon the rock of obedience. What he is saying is, if you will obey, it's like building your house on a rock. Have you built your life on a rock? The rock of obedience. I wonder what it is in your life that you need to obey. I wonder what it is that in your life God has already shown you that you need to respond in obedience to Him. Let's bow our heads and close our eyes for a moment. Father, help us tonight to learn to see in the life of these men of Scripture and in our own lives how so often we turn the wrong direction when all the time you're just waiting there open-armed, willing, ready, desirous to do so much in our lives if we'll simply obey. I pray you take us to a new level of understanding in that tonight, and we'll give you praise. In the name of Jesus, I pray. Amen.
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This is BBN, the Bible Broadcasting Network. Good evening.

All right, another go-round in the BBN studio, about ready to come to a close. Thank you for listening, and I do invite you to keep right on listening. More Christian music and Bible teaching on the way for your overnight. Stay tuned. Stay right there. No need to go anywhere else. Here's Romans 15:13. Now the God of hope fill you with all joy and peace in believing, that ye may abound in hope through the power of the Holy Ghost. Until next time, Ed Phillips saying, so long for now.

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1: From the studios of the Bible Broadcasting Network, we present Christian Classics, reading from a book that has influenced the lives of many people. 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
2: Today, we'll be reading chapter 5 from The Man of the House. Reuben continued to question the would-be employer. How old must the girls be?
3: Oh, almost any age that know how to work. 15, 12, and somewhere about there. I have hired them as young as 8, but that is almost too young. 10 will do very well if they are good, faithful girls and want to work and earn money instead of play.
2: Is it in a factory? Questioned Reuben in terror. He did not know there was a place in that city where girls as young as Beth were hired to work. What if Mother would think she ought to go? I hope they don't get but a cent a week, he muttered under his breath.
3: Well, not exactly, the man answered. There are factories, plenty of them, in town, but I was rather looking for women and girls who would like to take work home and do it. Still, I could find them places enough in the shops if they liked that better.
2: It isn't in this city, then? Said Reuben, feeling relieved in spite of himself. Of course, Beth could not go out of the city to work. But to have work at home with Mother was no more than she was doing now.
3: Oh, no,
2: the man said. It was west of the city, 40 miles or so, in a nice village. People were not huddled together as they were in the city. For his part, he wouldn't live in the city if they would give him a house rent-free.
4: How much money could girls of 10 earn in a day? Asked Reuben,
2: strangely fascinated by the new idea, although he had no more notion of Beth's ever being one of those girls than he had that he would be the president.
3: Well, that depends on what kind of girls they are, whether they are quick-witted and industrious and all that. I've had girls working for us who were no older than that, and they earned their 75 cents a day, day in and day out.
2: Then all the blood in Reuben's body rushed up into his face. At least he thought so, he was so astonished. 75 cents a day! It seemed like a fortune to him. Doing what? He gasped.
3: Nice work. Gloves. Kid ones, soft and pretty. Putting rows of silk on the back of them. We used to have no trouble in getting hands, but the girls have all got such a notion of running the big machines nowadays that we are plagued to death to get those we can rely on. What interests you so much? Have you got a sister who would like to go down there into the country and earn her living?
4: I've got a sister, said Reuben, drawing his breath in hard. But I don't want her to earn her living. I mean to earn it for her.
3: You do, eh? Well, that's good talk. I hope you'll succeed. Do you live in the city?
4: Yes, sir.
3: What does your father do for a living?
4: We haven't any father. I'm the man of the house and have been for 3 years. Isn't there anything in your town for boys to do?
2: The man shook his head.
3: Boys are plenty, he said gravely, as plenty as grasshoppers in August. They all want work, too, or pretend they do. There are 7 boys to every job in our town. Girls now are different. They all want to dress up and be ladies.
2: Reuben shook his head. I'd like to earn 75 cents a day first rate, he lamented. But I don't know as I'd like to have Beth pinned down to it. Not if I can support them without it. And he opened the door and returned to the street.
3: Nice appearing boy, said the man aloud to himself, gazing after Reuben. But I dare say he'll go to smoking and drinking before he is anything but a boy.
2: And with this hopeful view of Reuben's future, he turned away from the window and left the store. Reuben trekked up North Street, wondering how they were getting along at home, wondering whether he must give it up and go home with only 7 cents. Suddenly, a horse dashed by him at full speed. The driver lashed at him at every bound, apparently determined to make him run away if possible.
3: Ha! Said a man who stopped and stared after him. He's drunk again. If he gets home alive, I'll wonder at it.
2: At the same moment, Reuben recognized Spunk. Without any idea why he did it, or indeed what he was doing, Reuben spun around and raced after the flying horse. I don't think he could have hoped to catch him, but he had a great desire to see more of Spunk. Sure enough, the young driver pulled up before a saloon with such a sudden jerk that he almost upset himself, threw the reins to a boy in waiting, and disappeared inside the saloon before Reuben reached there, breathless. Several men were gathered in a group, remarking about the owner of the lively horse.
3: If he takes another glass in there, I wouldn't like to have to insure his neck, said one. What a shame it is that he is bent on going to destruction in that fashion, said another.
2: Still a third pointed out that the man could hardly be blamed for doing what his father had done before him. Reuben, having nothing better to occupy himself with just then, could not help patting Spunk's foamy coat and sympathizing with him on having been so abused. Meanwhile, the discussion continued about the danger his owner was in if he should continue to drive in that reckless fashion. Just then, the young man appeared, the flush on his face and the wild light in his eyes telling only too plainly that he had been drinking still more of the poison.
3: "Aching for a ride, are you, youngster?" he shouted, as soon as his eyes rested on Reuben. "Well, jump in, and I'll rattle your bones over the stones in a way that you'll remember ever, I reckon."
5: "I declare, I'm a poet. Who knew it?"
2: A wild, drunken laugh rang out on the air. In a twinkling, Reuben's resolution was taken. He knew how to drive. Many a time he had jumped in with some of his market friends and managed their horses while they exchanged their vegetables for groceries. Besides, he had often hopped onto the omnibus that ran from the square to the garden house. The driver, who was a friend of his, would allow him to drive up to the hotel with a flourish. He would ride with this drunken man who was in serious danger of breaking his neck. He would coax him to give Spunk into his hands, and by that means he would get the young man home in safety and be paid well, perhaps, for his work. A wild way to earn money, certainly. If Reuben had stopped to think twice, he would have remembered that his mother would hardly approve. And further, he was well warned.
3: "Don't get in, youngster," shouted one of the men. "Don't go with him,"
2: yelled another. But it all happened in a minute, the shouting and jumping and laughing of the drunken man, and then they were off like the wind. What a ride it was! Reuben will not likely ever forget it. Away, away over the rough frozen roads. In some places the snow drifted badly, in other places the roads were almost bare. Where were they going? That was the question that at last began to trouble Reuben. His drunken companion held fast to the reins, shouting wildly, urging the horse to faster speed every minute. He was so crazy with the liquor and the excitement that he had long ago ceased to speak so that Reuben could understand. Still they flew along, the whip applied every minute to poor Spunk's foaming sides, the shouting growing wilder. They were far out of the city now, past all the fine houses, on a road that was new to Reuben and as lonely as it could be. There before them lay a railroad crossing. They were approaching it with all speed, and then, oh horror, came the shrill scream of a locomotive. Reuben seized, or tried to seize, the reins and shouted in his companion's ear to warn him of the awful danger they were in. He might as well have shouted to the wind. What does a madman care about danger? On they rushed, he gripping the reins more tightly than before, close to the track. The flagman waved a signal, and the madman laughed and sailed on over the ties, the sleigh groaning on the irons as they flew. The hot breath of the engine was fairly in their mouths, but they were across and alive and still speeding on. This dreadful death was spared them at least for a time, but what was next? How many more railroad crossings might they not reach before this awful ride was over? Reuben thought of his mother and Beth waiting for him, watching in the gathering darkness, growing every minute more frightened. He knew now that he ought to have thought of mother before and not have put himself in this peril. He imagined he could see the little table set for three. It was New Year's Eve, and maybe mother had been paid and had bought some little treat for a celebration. Maybe everything was ready, and they were just waiting for him to come home and enjoy it. And maybe he would never come. Never see mother and Beth again. He had remained brave up to this moment, but now he struggled with the tears. He thought about trying to jump out, but the horse was flying so fast. The sleigh was by no means an easy one to get out of, and his crazy companion had clutched him closely with one hand ever since he dropped his whip in the snow. There seemed to be nothing to do but sit still and let those great tears that froze as fast as they fell drop on his hands. If he had not been so frightened, he would have known he was suffering with the cold, and that another danger threatened him, that of freezing to death. But it never occurred to him. On they raced, Reuben so absorbed in his fright and grief that he had not realized his drunken companion was becoming less noisy and was leaning his weight more heavily upon him. Suddenly, the reins dropped from the hands of the driver, who toppled forward in the bottom of the sleigh, having fallen into a drunken sleep. What would have filled Reuben's heart with joy a little while before now filled him with a new terror. Spunk, trembling with pain and fright, felt the reins fall loosely and was seized with a horrible fear that he was left to himself. With a fresh snort, he bounded on wilder than ever. He needed no whip now, without doubt. He was running away. For a few minutes, Reuben gave himself up to uncontrolled terror and cried aloud in his agony. But there was no one to hear or heed. At least poor Reuben had never been taught much about the one who can hear. However far away we are from home and friends, and who is able and willing to help us. To be sure, he knew about God. He was the maker of all people and all things, and he took care of the earth as it whirled on its journey day after day, year after year. He knew that someone named Jesus Christ had come to this earth a long time ago, and had been nailed to a cross so that people who trusted him could be cared for and taken to heaven. All this he would have told you he knew, if you had talked with him. Yet after all, he knew it as much as he did that there was a country named China, away on the other side of the globe. Neither China nor Jesus had much to do with him. At least, he did not realize that knowledge of the one was any more important to him than knowledge of the other. Now, as his terror increased, something, he did not know what, and long afterward he could not tell whether it was a voice or not that spoke to him, seemed to say, "Why don't you ask God to help you? Nobody else can. You are far out on a strange road. There is no house to be seen. It is quite dark, and this horse is running away." Whatever it was, whether a voice or a thought put into his heart, it stopped Reuben's wailing cry. He took his hands down from his face, and while the horse dashed wildly on, he clasped his hands, half frozen as they were, and said, "Oh God, save me. Tell me what to do." Today, on Christian Classics, we have been reading from the book The Man of the House by Isabella MacDonald Alden. This book was published by Creation House Publishers, copyright 1993.
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With that familiar music, we begin a new segment of Music Room programming, this time for a late Friday night, early Saturday morning edition. I'm Stephen Brown, your host. We have great music, great programming, testimony time on Unshackled, and a whole lot more. 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

Communicating the gospel and our faith with you today, we're BBN. It seems like no matter how hard we try, our listeners continue to say it best. Here's a testimony that we received recently. It says, "My adult daughter began a ministry to package delivery agents who come frequently into our property. She prepares packets of packaged snacks and gospel tracts, including a thank you card. It dawned on us that we could include an ITL card, as these drivers can listen while on the road. We will continue praying that God will use your radio ministry in hearts, including those who come by our place. Thank you very much."

You realize it is our hope in God's faithfulness which produces patience. Patience is the fruit of faith in the future. Say, have all your dreams faded away? Do you sometimes say, oh, what's the use? Then let faith take over and believe that God makes no mistake.

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1: You know, I share a lot of stories, what's happening to people's lives as we minister each day, and maybe some of you say, well, you know, why do you keep sharing those stories? Well, you know, we get excited about people getting converted, Christians whose lives get straightened out. In fact, if you go to the Bible, you have to understand that most of the New Testament's about people and much of the Old Testament as well. I want you to see that perspective of BBN because this is what thrills our heart, and this is what this ministry is all about, making a difference in the lives of people. You make financial investments at BBN. 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And, you know, your partnership is what makes things really happen here, because without you, of course, we couldn't do this. 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But I can assure you for one thing, at BBN, we'll make the investment to make a difference in the lives of people. That's our commitment to you, because we're here to share the Word of God in good music that we know will impact the lives for Jesus Christ. So I want to thank all of you who your partnership with us, and you've given and shared with the ministry. 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Bible, thank you for music. 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

0: If these stories brighten your day, tell the manager of this station so they will continue to broadcast them. 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This is program number 2469. Heard in the true story of Joe Glauberg were Kate McClanahan, Rick Plastina, Belinda Bremner, Joanne Silvestrick, Guy Baril, David Mink, and Joe Glauberg as himself. Original music, Lucille Becker. Sound, Nick Aloisio. Engineer, Ed Webb. Script, Joe Glauberg. And I'm Thomas McElroy.
1: 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And our address? 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

Psalm 44, verses 20 and 21. If we have forgotten the name of our God, or stretched out our hands to a strange God, shall not God search this out? For he knoweth the secrets of the heart. A missionary from India made the statement that if Christ had started out to preach the gospel to every village of India, devoting just one day to each one, he would still be in India and would not yet even nearly be through. Today we face a task unfinished, but we can face it with the fullest assurance of faith, knowing that it can be done. Millions of souls wait to be evangelized. Tolstoy said a few days before his death, and it seemed indeed like the word of a prophet, "The modern world has temporarily lost God, and without him cannot live." Is not this the root cause of the suffering in our broken, bleeding world at this moment? A world that has lost God? Many are crying out with Job, "Oh, that I knew where I might find him." Remember, men are still God's method for reaching men. People who are utterly yielded to God. People like Gideon. Who was he? The word says that the Spirit of the Lord clothed himself with Gideon. And Gideon was nothing in the fray, but just a suit of working clothes that the Spirit wore that day. God is today looking for people so small and insignificant that when God uses them, people exclaim, "God is working through that man." Used of God, ordinary instruments become extraordinary. Remember Abraham, Moses, Joseph, David, the sword of the Lord and men. Think of Spurgeon, Moody, Luther, Wesley. Again, the sword of the Lord and men. These were men for their generation and their hour. You can be the person for this hour, this portentous hour, this momentous hour before the return of our Lord Jesus Christ for his bride. Only Christ alone can save this world, but he wants you to spread the news.

0: 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Hello, I'm Chuck Swindoll. 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To laugh often and much. To win the respect of intelligent people and the affection of children. To earn the appreciation of honest critics and endure the betrayal of false friends. To appreciate beauty. 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To leave the world a bit better, whether by a healthy child, a redeemed social condition, or a job well done. To know even one other life has breathed because you lived. This is to have succeeded." Say, how are you measuring success?
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There were three crosses on Calvary's brow. On one was a man dying in sin. He did not receive Jesus. Opposite him was another man, a penitent, who was dying to sin, for he received Jesus as Savior and Lord. And on the middle cross was one dying for sin. Having no sin of his own and being God's anointed, he could die for others. The central cross made all the difference for those two thieves hanging alongside of Jesus, the difference between an eternal hell and an eternal heaven. Which do you choose?

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1: Unshackled, a Pacific Garden Mission presents History's Greatest Sermons, where we share the personal history of godly men who brought forth the truth of the gospel in powerful sermons to a world long ago. Can you imagine sitting at the feet of one of history's greatest preachers and hearing their greatest sermons? Picture yourself on an old wooden pew in Charles Spurgeon's London church, or perched in a tree in the fields of a George Whitefield revival, or striding down the sawdust trail at a Billy Sunday prayer meeting. Whatever the scene, hearing these great sermons from the past will be as fitting to today's Christians as the day they were first preached. And now,

0: Here are your hosts, Tim Lundeen and Kelly Robbins.
1: Kelly, welcome back. It's been another interesting day.
2: It has that, Tim.
1: It has. Good to see you. I want to welcome our listeners to this episode of History's Greatest Sermon, which will be a part two in a two-part sermon by J.C. Ryle. And the first part is, the whole sermon is taken from the conversation between Jesus and Nicodemus. Mm-hmm. He has a really unique and interesting way of communicating himself. One of the things that he says in the first part, which, by the way, if you want to hear the first part of the sermon, you have to go and get the Unshackled app. And all of the previous episodes of History's Greatest Sermons are on the app. Just go get it and listen to it.
2: And there are a couple of J.C. Ryles. So
1: that's true.
2: They need to pick the correct one.
1: This is not the first time we've heard from him. So If you're looking for part one, look for Jesus and Nicodemus, or it might be called Regeneration.
2: Yes, I believe so.
1: Because this sermon is split into two, Regeneration and Justification. So last time we heard Regeneration, and he talks about a number of different things. Mm-hmm. He first of all says the conversation between Jesus and Nicodemus is the most important passage in the Bible.
2: Yes.
1: Okay, so there's that challenge taken. If you're out there and you're a pastor or minister, please email us and let us know if there's another passage that is the greatest passage in the Bible. We'd love to see that battle. But the first part was called Regeneration, and He makes several points. One of the points was that this fearful Nicodemus, who has this conversation with Jesus quietly, secretly in the middle of the night,
2: yes,
1: later becomes an open disciple.
2: Yes. And that carried great risk. He was part of the Sanhedrin.
1: Yeah.
2: And they were viciously against Jesus. And Nicodemus goes so far as to stand against them.
1: Mm.
2: And that is a massive change in a life.
1: Yeah.
2: Because the fears that drive us at the beginning are enough to own us for the rest of our lives unless something changes our course. And something did. Jesus himself.
1: Yeah. He also mentions that speaking of change, that a miraculous change is demanded.
2: Mm-hmm.
1: When Nicodemus is talking to him and Jesus answers him, says, you have to be born again. And Nicodemus is like,
2: what?
1: Yeah. How's that anatomically going to work here, buddy? But he repeats himself three times. You have to be born again. Marvel not that I say you must be born again. You have to be born again. The change that is demanded is so miraculous.
2: Yes.
1: It just underscored the idea that it can't come from us. It's not a work that we do that changes us. I would say it's almost the salvation and the life that God has given us through the Holy Spirit allows us to do any work at all.
2: There's an inanimate corpse that is us.
1: Yeah.
2: Once animated, all breath, all deed comes from him.
1: Yeah.
2: We, being the prideful creatures that we are, would love to think we have something to add to our own salvation.
1: Yeah.
2: Forgetting, of course, that we were completely inanimate.
1: Yeah.
2: And even after, that can be a hard thing to break. So he addresses this in the regeneration part of things. And the utter change of a life truly God's is seen in Nicodemus himself. Because nothing can turn that level of fear into that level of action in God's name.
1: And we'll see it. I mean, throughout the New Testament, we'll see lives changed. And throughout even today, I almost think we should have a resource somewhere where we can be reminded. I know there's websites and there's social media and there's all this stuff, but imagine a social media page somewhere where it's just story after story of the least likely people.
2: Yes.
1: Whether it's someone who is very insignificant and quiet and becomes a very loud voice, or whether it's someone who is just pagan to the core.
2: Loud voice.
1: Yeah.
2: Right.
1: Who becomes this messenger of the gospel.
2: Yes. Quiet.
1: It's happened in the New Testament. It can have, it's today.
2: It does.
1: It just happens today. And
2: yes.
1: Man, if we hear more of that, it reminds us more and more of how miraculous that change is. It does remind me of J.C. Ryle studied law, but he couldn't finish his studies, but at least he studied it. And those elements, especially in the first part of the sermon, that focus on the importance of satisfying that legal requirement were pretty heavy.
2: Yes.
1: And I appreciate that. Mm-hmm. Appreciate hearing it. And what's funny is there's an evangelist out there who will sometimes say, try that in the court of law. So if someone's discussing their faith or their religion of the day, and they say, "Well, yeah, I think I'm a good person," or "Yeah, I think I'll do fine. I'll get to heaven because I've done good things," you know. And he'll say, "Yeah, try that in the court of law, where we know we're guilty or we've fallen, we have fallen far short of the glory of God. That's for sure. Yeah. We've broken every single one of the Ten Commandments, and we're standing before the judge. Are we innocent or guilty? Well, we're guilty. Well, yeah, but I'm a good person. I've done good things.
2: Here's like, the list.
1: Don't my good things outweigh my bad things?" And the judge will look at you like, "Well, that's irrelevant. Yes. That's not why we are condemned under the law, not because of the good things we've done.
2: Right. We stand guilty."
1: Yeah, exactly.
2: That's the deal.
1: Right.
2: Right.
1: And it's just, it's amazing how the Holy Spirit works to cover that.
2: Yes,
1: I don't know how to describe that or what words that I'm trying to think of, but that was also near the final part of his first sermon. The first part of the sermon was that the Spirit's work in salvation is mighty, even though it's intangible. And of course, the allegory was the wind.
2: Of course, yes. And we can't see it, but we certainly see the effects of it.
1: Right.
2: And most of us know that.
1: Yeah.
2: Allegory.
1: Yeah.
2: And it's fabulous because it's so true. It's right. So thoroughly true. So as we stand guilty, Jesus walks up behind and hands the judge the document that says, "No, this one's mine."
1: Yeah.
2: And that's what we're not prepared for.
1: Right. The cool thing that every once in a while, the imagery that comes to my mind is when he says, "We see the effects of the wind, even though you can't tell where it's come from or even where it's going." And that same spirit of wind can put out a candle or destroy a country.
2: Exactly.
1: With a storm.
2: Yes.
1: And it's just, it's amazing that same wind, what it can do. And I don't know, not to say that everything the Holy Spirit does is destructive.
2: No, no, not at all. What we're talking about is scale, the economics. It can poof, you know, poofing out a candle takes little or nothing. You and I could do it, but we can't raise a country.
1: Yeah.
2: And the wind can't. And so as we pray for those in our knowledge, praying for the Spirit's wind to blow is one of the most powerful things we could do.
1: Mm.
2: I'm praying for someone right now, daily, that the Spirit would woo this person and call them in a way that they understand. And that is His works. I can't do that.
1: Yeah. Well, amen to that. Mm. This second part is called Justification. So let's listen in the second part of the sermon by J.C. Ryle.
3: Nicodemus answered and said unto him, "How can these things be?" Jesus answered and said unto him, "Art thou a master of Israel, and knowest not these things? Verily, verily, I say unto thee, we speak that we do know, and testify that we have seen, and ye receive not our witness. If I have told you earthly things, and ye believe not, how shall ye believe if I tell you of heavenly things? And no man hath ascended up to heaven, but he that came down from heaven, even the Son of Man which is in heaven. And as Moses lifted up the serpent in the wilderness, even so must the Son of Man be lifted up, that whosoever believeth in him should not perish, but have eternal life. For God so loved the world, that he gave his only begotten Son, that whosoever believeth in him should not perish, but have everlasting life. For God sent not his Son into the world to condemn the world, but that the world through him might be saved. He that believeth on him is not condemned, but he that believeth not is condemned already, because he hath not believed in the name of the only begotten Son of God. And this is the condemnation, that light is come into the world, and men loved darkness rather than light, because their deeds were evil. For every one that doeth evil hateth the light, neither cometh to the light, lest his deeds should be reproved. But he that doeth truth cometh to the light, that his deeds may be made manifest, that they are wrought in God." We have in these verses the second part of the conversation between our Lord Jesus Christ and Nicodemus. A lesson about regeneration is closely followed by a lesson about justification. The whole passage ought always to be read with affectionate reverence. It contains words which have brought eternal life to myriads of souls. These verses show us, first, what gross spiritual ignorance there may be in the mind of a great and learned man. We see a master of Israel, unacquainted with the first elements of salvation. Nicodemus is told about the new birth and at once exclaims, "How can these things be?" When such was the darkness of a Jewish teacher, what must have been the state of the Jewish people? It was indeed due time for Christ to appear. The pastors of Israel had ceased to feed the people with knowledge. The blind were leading the blind, and both were falling into the ditch. Matthew chapter 15, verse 14. Ignorance like that of Nicodemus is unhappily far too common in the church. We must never be surprised if we find it in quarters where we might reasonably expect knowledge. Learning and rank and high ecclesiastical office are no proof that a minister is taught by the Spirit. The successors of Nicodemus in every age are far more numerous than the successors of Peter. On no point is religious ignorance so common as on the work of the Holy Ghost. That old stumbling block at which Nicodemus stumbled is as much an offense to thousands in the present day as it was in the days of Christ. The natural man receiveth not the things of the Spirit of God. 1 Corinthians chapter 2, verse 14. Happy is he who has been taught to prove all things by Scripture and to call no man master upon earth. 1 Thessalonians chapter 5, verse 21. Matthew chapter 23, verses 8 through 10. Second, these verses show us the original source from which man's salvation springs. That source is the love of God the Father. Our Lord says to Nicodemus, "God so loved the world that he gave his only begotten Son, that whosoever believeth in him should not perish but have everlasting life." This wonderful verse has been justly called by Luther the Bible in miniature. No part of it, perhaps, is so deeply important as the five words, "God so loved the world." The love here spoken of is not that special love with which the Father regards his own elect, but that mighty pity and compassion with which he regards the whole race of mankind. Its object is not merely the little flock which he has given to Christ from all eternity, but the whole world of sinners, without any exception. There is a deep sense in which God loves that world. All whom he has created, he regards with pity and compassion. Their sins he cannot love, but he loves their souls. His tender mercies are over all his works. Psalm 145, verse 9. Christ is God's gracious gift to the whole world. Let us take heed that our views of the love of God are scriptural and well-defined. The subject is one on which error abounds on either side. On the one hand, we must beware of vague and exaggerated opinions. We must maintain firmly that God hates wickedness and that the end of all who persist in wickedness will be destruction. It is not true that God's love is lower than hell. It is not true that God so loved the world that all mankind will finally be saved, but that he so loved the world that he gave his Son to be Savior of all who believe. His love is offered to all men freely, fully, honestly, and unreservedly, but it is only through the one channel of Christ's redemption. He who rejects Christ cuts himself off from God's love and will perish everlastingly. On the other hand, we must beware of narrow and contracted opinions. We must not hesitate to tell any sinner that God loves him. It is not true that God cares for none but his own elect, or that Christ is not offered for any but those who are ordained to eternal life. There is a kindness and love in God toward all mankind. Titus chapter 3, verse 4. It was in consequence of that love that Christ came into the world and died upon the cross. Let us not be wise above that which is written, or more systematic in our statements than Scripture itself. God has no pleasure in the death of the wicked. God is not willing that any should perish. God would have all men to be saved. God loves the world. These verses show us, third, the peculiar plan by which the love of God has provided salvation for sinners. That plan is the atoning death of Christ on the cross. Our Lord says to Nicodemus, "As Moses lifted up the serpent in the wilderness, even so must the Son of Man be lifted up, that whosoever believeth in him should not perish, but have eternal life." By being lifted up, our Lord meant nothing less than his own death upon the cross. That death, he would have us know, was appointed by God to be the life of the world, John chapter 6, verse 51. It was ordained from all eternity to be the great propitiation and satisfaction for man's sin. It was the payment by an almighty substitute and representative of man's enormous debt to God. When Christ died upon the cross, our many sins were laid upon him. He was made sin for us. He was made a curse for us. 2 Corinthians chapter 5, verse 21. Galatians chapter 3, verse 13. By his death he purchased pardon and complete redemption for sinners. The brazen serpent lifted up in the camp of Israel brought health and cure within the reach of all who were bitten by serpents. Christ crucified, in like manner, brought eternal life within reach of lost mankind. Christ has been lifted up on the cross, and man looking to him by faith may be saved. The truth before us is the very foundation stone of the Christian religion. Christ's death is the Christian's life. Christ's cross is the Christian's title to heaven. Christ lifted up and put to shame on Calvary is the ladder by which Christians enter into the holiest, Hebrews chapter 10, verse 19, and are at length landed in glory. It is true that we are sinners, but Christ suffered for us. It is true that we deserve death, but Christ has died for us. It is true that we are guilty debtors, but Christ has paid our debts with his own blood. This is the real gospel. This is the good news. On this let us lean while we live. To this let us cling when we die. Christ has been lifted up on the cross and has thrown open the gates of heaven to all believers. These verses show us, fourth, the way in which the benefits of Christ's death are made our own. That way is simply to put faith and trust in Christ. Faith is the same thing as believing. Three times our Lord repeats this glorious truth to Nicodemus. Twice he proclaims that whosoever believeth in him should not perish, and once he says, he that believeth on him is not condemned. Faith in the Lord Jesus is the very key of salvation. He that has it has life, and he that has it not has not life. Nothing whatever beside this faith is necessary to our complete justification, but nothing whatever except this faith will give us an interest in Christ. We may fast and mourn for sin and do many things that are right and use religious ordinances and give all our goods to feed the poor, and yet remain unpardoned and lose our souls. But if we will only come to Christ as guilty sinners and believe on him, our sins shall at once be forgiven, and our iniquities shall be entirely put away. Without faith there is no salvation, but through faith in Jesus the vilest sinner may be saved. If we would have a peaceful conscience in our religion, let us see that our views of saving faith are distinct and clear. Let us beware of supposing that justifying faith is anything more than a sinner's simple trust in a Savior, the grasp of a drowning man on the hand held out for his relief. Let us beware of mingling anything else with faith in the matter of justification. Here we must always remember faith stands entirely alone. A justified man, no doubt, should always be a holy man. True believing should always be accompanied by godly living. But that which gives a man an interest in Christ is not his living, but his faith. If we would know whether we are justified by Christ, there is but one question to be asked. Do we believe? Fifth, these verses show us the true cause of the loss of man's soul. Our Lord says to Nicodemus, "This is the condemnation, that light is come into the world, and men love darkness rather than light, because their deeds were evil." The words before us form a suitable conclusion to the glorious tidings which we have just been considering. They completely clear God of injustice in the condemnation of sinners. They show in simple and unmistakable terms that although man's salvation is entirely of God, his ruin, if he is lost, will be entirely from himself. He will reap the fruit of his own sowing. The doctrine here laid down ought to be carefully remembered. It supplies an answer to a common cavil of the enemies of God's truth. There is no decreed reprobation excluding anyone from heaven. God sent not his Son into the world to condemn the world, but that the world through him might be saved. There is no unwillingness on God's part to receive any sinner, however great his sins. God has sent light into the world, and if man will not come to the light, the fault is entirely on man's side. His blood will be on his own head if he makes shipwreck of his soul. The blame will be at his own door if he misses heaven. His eternal misery will be the result of his own choice. His destruction will be the work of his own hand. God loved him and was willing to save him. But he loved darkness, and therefore darkness must be his everlasting portion. He would not come to Christ, and therefore he could not have life. John chapter 5, verse 40. The truths we have been considering are peculiarly weighty and solemn. Do we live as if we believed them? Salvation by Christ's death is close to us today. Have we embraced it by faith and made it our own? Let us never rest till we know Christ as our own Savior. Let us look to him without delay for pardon and peace if we have never looked before. Let us go on believing on him if we have already believed. Whosoever is his own gracious word. Whosoever believeth in him should not perish, but have eternal life.
2: That was J.C. Ryle, portrayed by Jeff Parker. He talks about the ignorance of people like Nicodemus.
1: Yeah.
2: And yet Nicodemus was a teacher of teachers. He was a master of their law.
1: Yeah, he wasn't saying the ignorance of your average layperson. I don't expect the average guy in the street to have understood the words of Jesus. I mean, that takes a little bit of the Holy Spirit, doesn't it?
2: Yeah, it does.
1: So the expectation wasn't, he wasn't frustrated by the ignorance there. He was saying the ignorance of Nicodemus. I think the quote was, "Ignorance like that of Nicodemus is far too common in the church."
2: And isn't that just always true?
1: Why is that?
2: Yeah.
1: Especially with, now specifically, the leadership of the church.
2: Right.
1: Why is ignorance so common?
2: Pride, possibly. Maybe our checklist of things we do to please God.
1: Mm.
2: My husband loves to read history. And a lot of what he's picked up across time in his reading, we tend to find themes and patterns, is that when we become somebody who is well-schooled in the ways of God or anything, we become an expert. And that's true of our professions and things as well. But as we become an expert, we get really good at it, and it gives us some status, some say. And if we continue in that path and kind of enjoy that, it's easy to get to the place where we start feeling like we might speak for God. And then it's not too far before our words are from God. And then we become his spokesperson.
1: Yeah.
2: And there's a trail there that leads to some really hard things.
1: That's usually, and I'm not I'm not going to name names, but that's usually sometimes when they'll review a minister to see if they're a false teacher.
2: Yes.
1: If they stand on stage and repeatedly say, God told me this and God told me that and God told me this and I want you to hear the word of the Lord today, and then they don't quote scripture, mm-hmm. it's a very slippery slope, isn't it?
2: Yes.
1: But that ignorance, mm-hmm. we're resting on our laurels, we're resting on our own understanding, and then we just forget that it's the Holy Spirit right. who should be inspiring.
2: And it's pride, because we become our own sufficiency. Mm. And the pride and the ignorance go together. We think we've got this. And how many of us stumble at exactly that point?
1: He continues on through this second half, and he goes through the whole list. He says God's love for the world. Mm-hmm. He goes through, there's no salvation outside of Christ's atonement. Mm-hmm. So God loves the world to pay for our debt. He sends Christ to atone for our debt solely and completely. And the only way we can accept it is by faith. You can see where this train is going, you know. And the way God did it is he sent light into the world. And there's the kicker.
2: That's it.
1: Because we love darkness, don't we?
2: Yes.
1: And I think that is a stumbling block for a lot of people, because they think, well, it goes back to the whole thing, well, if God is so loving, why does he condemn people to an eternity without him? Well, it's his very love that demands that justice be done. He is a good God. He would be a terrible judge if he just let people go scot-free.
2: Right.
1: Nobody wants that.
2: No.
1: It's inherent. Because we're created in the image of God, we actually long for justice.
2: Yes, it's in us.
1: We want to see it done. Mm-hmm. Not to me. Well, like, if I did something wrong, I want to be forgiven 100%. You know.
2: And if I'm good enough, I can become the judge, and therefore I escape.
1: Yeah.
2: There's a whole thing we do.
1: So we set our standards on God and say, well, I think God should act this way. Right. He's saying, no, here is the light of the world, and the light shines in the darkness. Mm-hmm. And the darkness, it doesn't understand it. The darkness, it just, I don't know. We love darkness. It's such a short, simple verse, but it's so true.
2: I find that there are a couple of litmuses to test. And one of those is that I would call it a mantle of humility in leadership. The person that acknowledges that they struggle, that they understand this. You can tell in people's tone, I get this. It's easier to hear from them and to understand because they get it. Right. It's the person who refuses that.
1: I think J.C. Ryle would agree, because he was hit hard with life.
2: Yes.
1: He had everything going for him, mm-hmm. and he was brought down to the lowest level through loss of status, mm-hmm. through loss of education and stature and opportunity, his health. Yeah. And it brought him here. And then we're hearing, I hope that our listeners also hear that he is speaking in love.
2: Yes.
1: He's not, the only people he ever gets really angry at are the Nicodemuses of the world, who are just ignorant and working out in their ignorance. And he's just like, listen, God's love is so great. Mm-hmm. We should be encouraged by what Christ has done in his atonement, and that we are only to accept it by faith.
2: Yes. You can hear someone speak from humility, and that's it. And humility is never out of season.
1: Mm.
2: That closes us up for today. Once again, if you've got some feedback for us, we'd love to hear it. 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

And our Heavenly Father is delighted when His children approach Him with a common request. It's like a family gathering where we're united in purpose, sharing a common burden. The Apostle Paul acknowledges how God helped him through the prayers of others during a time of severe suffering. He wrote in 2 Corinthians chapter 1, "Who delivered us from so great a death, and doth deliver, in whom we trust that He will yet deliver us."

There was an unnamed woman in Mark chapter 5. For 12 years her life had been in shambles. She suffered a great deal under the care of many doctors and had spent all she had, yet instead of getting better, she got worse. But having heard about Jesus, she made her way to him, touched him, and was freed from her suffering. Have you come to the end of yourself? Have you depleted all your resources? Anxious, hopeless, lost, distressed, people need not despair.

0: votes allow the state to use different congressional districts in this year's elections. Republican Governor Kay Ivey signed the measure into law Friday, shortly after the legislature approved it. The action came on the same day that the Virginia Supreme Court dealt a major setback to Democrats by overturning a redistricting plan that could have helped Democrats win as many as four additional House seats. The Alabama law could set aside the results of the May 19th primaries if courts lift an injunction requiring it to use a map with two districts that have large black populations. America's employers delivered a surprising 115,000 new jobs last month. This is SRN News.
1: Romans 8:6 is our good news memory verse this week from BBN. For to be carnally minded is death, but to be spiritually minded is life and peace. That's our good news memory verse this week, Romans 8:6.

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Thank you for partnering with us. Remember, those who work in BBN chat are biblical advisors as they address spiritual issues and questions on the hearts and minds of our listeners, many who are struggling even with suicidal thoughts each day. Just pray for us that we would have that word of encouragement, that word from the Word of God to minister to those whose hearts are heavy today.

Most Christians understand the spiritual significance of Christ's sacrifice at Calvary, but we sometimes forget about the tremendous agony he endured there. We know that the worst aspect was separation from the Father, but we must also realize that the physical suffering was horrible beyond comprehension. With a fresh awareness of our Savior's agony, let's thank him anew for his sacrifice at Calvary. He loved us so much that he was willing to die for us, even the death of the cross.

From Psalm 46, verses 1 and 2, we read, God is our refuge and strength, a very present help in trouble. Therefore we will not fear, though the earth be removed, and though the mountains be carried into the midst of the sea. Not only does our refuge provide safety and protection, but no other refuge will do. And we identify our refuge by the words in Isaiah 28:16, Behold, I lay in Zion for a foundation a stone, a tried stone, a precious cornerstone, a sure foundation. He that believeth shall not make haste or be alarmed. Our refuge, our sure foundation, is none other than our Savior, the Lord Jesus, to whom we have fled for refuge to lay hold upon the hope set before us.

We'll hear a testimony of one who came to know the Lord as their Savior and some of the circumstances surrounding their conversion experience on Unshackled from the Pacific Garden Mission in Chicago, Illinois. And Unshackled comes our way at the top of the hour as we continue with our early Saturday morning edition of The Music Room.

0: Need a word from God? 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
1: Man today is probably the greatest, or let me turn that around and say, the most colossal failure in God's universe. And any way you look at him is. Man, by the very brevity of his life, is that. By the uncertainty of his life. That's the condition of man today. And look at these children of Israel. They'll never get out unless God moves in their behalf. And you and I could never be redeemed unless God did it, friends. Redemption is the work of the Lord. Salvation is of the Lord. Jonah said that. David said that. And that's the message of the New Testament, that salvation is of the Lord.
0: Get more solid Bible teaching at Through the Bible, ttb.org.
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3: How do you do? The man in the following story fought in Vietnam, the longest war in U.S. history. A war unlike any other because of its effect on those who fought there. More than 100,000 Vietnam veterans have committed suicide since 1975. A statistic that is a third higher than the national average. And for too many years, the man in this story wanted to be one of them, but no more. This is Del Wantland's true story of how his heart and mind and life were unshackled. This is Unshackled, dramatic and true life stories that light the way, produced in Chicago by Pacific Garden Mission. Being homeless is more than having to sleep under a bridge or some other dangerous place, more than having to dig in a dumpster for food or beg from a stranger. Being homeless is spiritual bankruptcy, having failed so often that the world has turned away. At Pacific Garden Mission, no one is turned away. Since 1877, people without hope have come to the old lighthouse and found more than food, clothing, and a safe place to sleep. They have found hope for a new life. Pastors and counselors, some former street people themselves, share the good news that all things are possible with God. And the truth sets them free, like the man in this story. Now for broadcast around the earth, here's program number 2452 in the series Unshackled, the program that makes you face yourself and think.

0: Hey, look over here in this hut. They killed a couple of water buffalo, and they're hanging in here.
1: Oh, man, it stinks.
2: Whoa.
1: Oh, that's a lot of meat for this little village.
0: It's a sure sign they're planning to feed a lot of BC. I'm telling you, something's coming down. I can feel it. There's too much activity here.
1: Yeah, we can all feel it.
0: Yeah, let's barbecue these buffalo. Torch the hut. As soon as it gets going, let's get out of here.
1: Yeah, we better join up with the rest of the company. We're getting too spread out.
0: Well, that old man lied saying, no VC here, no VC here. I think they're everywhere.
1: Look at that hut burn. I hope they like their meat charcoal.
0: Come on, let's go. Single file behind the point man and watch for snipers. Oh, sniper in the trees! Get down! Down! Oh man, somebody help me! These guys are hit bad!
3: I'm Del Wantland, and I was one of the men hit by sniper fire that day in Vietnam. I didn't know it then, but I had already been wounded by a different enemy years before. My parents tried to prepare me for life's battles, but I rebelled against their teaching. By the time I was 15, I was drinking and smoking, mocking the God my father served as a preacher. We were living in California when I left home at age 17.
4: Del, how can we reach you?
3: I'll call you, Ma.
4: Where will you be staying?
3: With friends, down on the beach.
4: Your father will be disappointed.
3: He probably won't even notice I'm gone. He's so busy with the church.
4: He loves you, Del, and so does the Lord.
3: Religion is not for me, Mom. I'm sorry, it just isn't.
4: Be careful, son. The world is not what you think.
3: Proud and arrogant, I had no goals except to party and have a good time. The family devotions and prayer that I grew up with were forgotten. In a way, I was crying out for attention from my father, who always seemed too busy to notice, and so I thought, too busy to care. I didn't grasp that he was dying of cancer. I was working for a printer when Mother called me to come and see my father for the last time. I don't even think he knew I was there.
4: The doctor said he didn't have much time left.
3: Well, isn't there anything they can do?
4: Your father didn't want to be kept alive with chemotherapy. He's ready to meet the Lord.
3: Well, I have to get back to work. It's a long drive.
4: Well, can't you stay with me, Del?
3: There's nothing I can do, Mom. My father died while I was driving back to work. I went numb, unable to grieve, not even at the cemetery the day of the funeral. Mother asked me why I didn't cry, but I couldn't answer. I thought real men didn't cry. I threw myself even more wholeheartedly into the party life. A few years later, I met Dolly, and we were married when I was 22. We'd been married for only a year and a half when I was drafted.
5: Oh, Del, I thought being in college made you exempt from the draft.
3: Well, you have to be registered full-time, and I dropped some classes so you could work on your degree, remember?
5: Oh, somehow I thought this wouldn't happen.
3: I know, but it did. What will you do while I'm gone?
5: We'll go back to live with Granny, I guess. How long will you be in?
3: I don't know, a year or two at least, unless I decide to make it a career.
5: Don't you dare. Just do what you have to do and get out, so we can get on with our life.
3: I'll end up in Vietnam, Dolly.
5: Oh, I hope not. Everybody on campus is against that war. I'm beginning to think we shouldn't even be there.
3: Well, maybe not, but if that's where the Army sends me, that's where I'll fight. After training at Fort Ord, Polk, and Knox, I was sent to Vietnam and then plugged into a unit. I should have known I was in trouble. Ours was the 1st Cavalry, Custer's old unit.
0: Hey, didn't we just clear this area last week? Sure looks familiar.
3: Yeah, well, one jungle looks like another. Besides, as soon as we move out, Charlie moves back in.
0: Yeah, this war stinks. You know that, Del?
3: Uh-huh.
0: You take a hill, then you give it back, then you take it again. It's crazy.
3: Oh, man. Oh, look at that body lying there.
0: Whoa.
3: Oh, she was so young, just a teenager.
0: Listen, kids younger than her carry grenades and booby traps. More likely, she was a VC fighting for her cause. You can't trust anybody over here.
3: Yeah, I know, but she looks so peaceful, though. Maybe she was just trying to get away from the fighting last night.
0: Or maybe she was a student protester, like the ones we have back home, and the Kong shot her.
3: Well, my wife's been demonstrating against the war.
0: You're kidding.
3: She doesn't think we should be here.
0: I don't either, man. I just want to get back alive. I've got 60

0: Everyone was edgy as we waited for orders to take the An Lao Valley. That night, the man who carried the machine gun ammo shot himself in the foot to get a ticket home. We knew we faced a big firefight, but none of us knew what we were walking into. Least of all me. I was third in line behind the point man.
1: Yeah. Oh, hey! Look out! Dell, I heard you were coming out of it.
2: What happened, man?
1: Sniper got you.
2: How long have I been out?
1: 5.5 weeks, man.
2: 5.5? I can't move. Where am I?
1: You're still in the field hospital, Dell. You almost died. You're real lucky, man. The two guys in front of you were killed.
2: I can't remember.
1: Well, sniper in the trees above us, and crossfire from the bushes along the trail. It was a big operation, all right. The place was crawling with Kong.
2: What is this thing? I can't move, John.
1: Oh, the weird-looking contraption you're in? It's called a striker frame. I asked the nurse. She said they flip you over every 2 hours. Just like a pancake, man.
2: Why can't I move?
1: The bullet went through your spinal cord, Del.
0: I was paralyzed. A quadriplegic in mortal combat, fighting to survive. Painkillers left me barely able to think as the hours and days ran together. I was flown to an army hospital in Japan, then 2.5 months after I was wounded, they shipped me back to San Francisco. My wife came to see me in the hospital there.
3: Del? Oh, you've lost so much weight.
2: Yeah, I can't eat like I once did.
3: Oh, I had no idea.
2: It's been bad. They must have done a tracheotomy. I have a hole in my throat.
3: Oh, is there much pain?
2: Unbelievable.
3: Oh, I'm so sorry this happened. I wish there was something I could do.
2: I was glad to see you, Dolly.
3: Well, I'd better not tire you. Will you be transferred to a hospital closer to home?
2: Mm-hmm. Long Beach, they said.
0: I was still strapped in the striker bed, and I could tell she was shaken by my condition. My 6-foot frame had shrunk to 100 pounds. Still, she came to visit often when I was transferred to the Long Beach Veterans Hospital, where I began rehabilitation. Mother came to see me a lot, too, and one of my buddies from Vietnam dropped by one day.
1: You're looking good, Del, considering the alternative.
2: Yeah, I guess I'm glad to be alive. A lot of guys aren't.
1: How's the pain, buddy? Under control?
2: Well, the bullet's still in my shoulder. If I move the wrong way, hurts pretty bad.
1: Well, are you getting physical therapy?
2: Yeah, it's hard, man. Stretching and exercising, but I have to do it if I ever want a normal life. As soon as I can, I want to go back to college.
1: How's your wife taking this?
2: Okay, yeah. She comes to see me as much as she can. You know, she's still in college.
1: You're lucky. Right after I got back, I tried to pick up some girl in a bar.
2: Huh?
1: She asked me why I walked with a limp. And I told her I had a spinal injury from shrapnel in Vietnam. You know what she said?
2: Huh?
1: You got what you deserved.
2: Man, are you serious?
1: Yeah, that's what she said. Then she turned and walked away.
2: We went over there to fight for people like that.
1: Oh, they have no idea what we went through.
0: All the guys in the ward were devastated by his story, knowing that people rejected our sacrifice for them. I almost gave up too, but I resumed therapy because I wanted to have as normal a life as possible. I didn't know that the worst was yet to come.
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2: I spent 9 months in the VA hospital at Long Beach strengthening my upper body and learning basic but difficult things like picking a dime up off the floor. When I was discharged, I learned to drive a van with my hands, and my wife and I got an apartment. We both took classes in college. I could sense her frustration, though, as she pushed my wheelchair across campus, frustration that our life would never be the same. I didn't realize how unhappy she was until friends came by one night trying to encourage her. After they left, I confronted her. You've been talking about our problems, haven't you?
3: That's only natural, isn't it?
2: I just didn't realize you were so unhappy, Dolly.
3: This isn't what either one of us planned for our lives.
2: Yeah, I know. Would you fix me another drink?
3: You're drinking too much, Del.
2: It's the only pleasure I have, Dolly. At least drinking is still normal.
3: It doesn't help.
2: Well, it helps me deal with the frustration. Do you think I like being stuck in a wheelchair the rest of my life?
3: Well, what about me? I don't have a normal life either. We can't even have children, Del.
2: Listen, maybe if we buy a house, we can have fun fixing it up. Oh, the way we used to dream of doing.
3: Oh, yeah. Okay. I'd better clean up the kitchen and get you ready for bed.
2: We bought a house and tried to make our marriage work, but I sank into deeper despondency and tried to stay afloat with alcohol. We were both hurting inside. My wife wanted a strong, protective husband and couldn't adjust to my dependency. She finally filed for divorce. When it was over, the court gave me the house, so at least I'd have a place to live, and she took all the furniture. All I had left was the bed. Hello?
5: Del, how are you doing?
2: About what you'd expect.
5: Do you have help?
2: Yeah, don't worry about me. My sister's gonna come live with me. It'll be great to have children in the house.
5: That's good.
2: It's so empty here without you, Dolly. The house is as empty as my life.
5: I want you to know I still love you, Del. I just can't live with you.
2: Divorce was harder to bear than my physical wound. I gave up on college and spent my time drinking and doing drugs, which made me even more depressed. I didn't want to go on living, but lacked the courage to take my own life. What if I failed and ended up in worse condition? Besides, it would break my mother's heart to find me with a bullet in my head. My sister and her sons lived with me, and we had a good relationship. But the fellow who took care of me was a doper like me.
6: Oh, this is good stuff, Del. Almost as good as what we're growing.
2: Ours isn't ready to harvest yet, though.
6: Let's keep most of this for ourselves, eh? Don't sell it, buddy. You can make another run to Mexico next week.
2: I got nothing else to do.
6: You sure got chutzpah selling dope just a block away from the police station.
2: makes life exciting. And that's something I miss. Yeah. Oh, there's no high like going into a firefight. Man! The adrenaline pumps like crazy.
6: You mean you miss Vietnam?
2: No, I miss the excitement. You know, the thrill of fighting for your life.
6: Hey, buddy, you want excitement?
2: Uh-huh.
6: Let's drop some acid today.
2: Trapped by my condition and the drugs and alcohol that dominated my life, I lived in a near constant drug haze. One day in 1972, my helper and I were tripping on LSD when he suddenly seemed to turn into an immense evil being. I felt as if Satan were right there with me, and behind him was a burning pit. Worse yet, he was grabbing friends of mine and pulling them into this pit. They struggled but couldn't break free. I saw that I would soon be next. For a week, I lived in a state of paranoia, teetering on the brink of insanity, afraid of everything and everybody.

0: Hello?
1: Ma? It's, me, Del.
0: Del, is something wrong?
1: No. Yes, I'm on my way to see you. I just wanted you to know.
0: That's fine, son. I'll be looking for you.
1: I'm having problems, so, it may take me longer than usual, but I'll be there. Don't tell anyone I'm coming.
2: I'm glad you made it, Del. You sounded very distressed on the phone.
1: I am, Mom. I've got to talk to you. I'm scared. Really scared.
2: What about?
1: I'm hooked on drugs, Mom.
2: Oh.
1: At first they helped me escape my awful existence, but now I can't escape them.
2: I thought you were on drugs, Del. I've been praying for you.
1: I've even been selling them. I'm a dealer, Mom. If the police caught me, I'd end up in prison, but I can't seem to quit. I'm so afraid of what the future holds. I try to talk to my friends, but they don't want to hear it. I've done some terrible things, Mom.
2: Del, listen to me. God loves you no matter what you've done.
1: Yeah, I've had the feeling that Jesus was the only answer.
2: He is. That's why he willingly suffered a cruel death on the cross, to take the punishment for all your sins. And not just for you, son, for everyone else who believes in him.
1: Oh, I'm so sorry I didn't listen to all this years ago.
2: It's not too late, Del. God is waiting with open arms. Do you remember John 3:16?
1: For God so loved the world that he gave his only begotten Son, that whosoever believeth in him should not perish, but have everlasting life.
2: Do you believe that, Del?
1: Yes.
2: Then pray with me now.
1: The whole concept of surrender is hard for a military man, but I knew that's what I had to do. Surrender my life to Christ. I prayed, asking God's forgiveness for my sins, asking Jesus to come into my life and help me start over. I was born again with the same person who brought me into this world, my mother. I felt as if a huge burden had been lifted from me. Right away, I began reading the Bible all day long.
2: Your appetite is sure a lot better, Del.
1: Oh, everything is better, Mom. I was numb for years and didn't even know it. Since the Lord helped me quit smoking and doing drugs, I can really see a difference in everything.
2: Getting rid of that fellow who lived with you made a difference, too.
1: Yeah, my cousin Paul threw him right out. As a minister, he has both physical and spiritual strength.
2: Are you still reading through the Bible every month?
1: Oh, yes. A pastor named Bill showed me how. Oh, and there's an 84-year-old retired minister named Harry who's taught me a lot about following Christ. I'm going to go to Bible college.
2: Your father would be so thrilled to hear that.
1: I guess I was a disappointment to him.
2: No, he loved you, son. It's hard for parents to see their children make mistakes and suffer.
1: Yeah, I can see that now. Oh, Satan sure had me fooled all those years.
2: He wanted to destroy you. That's why Jesus warned us when he said, "The thief cometh not but for to steal and to kill and to destroy. I am come that they might have life, and that they might have it more abundantly."
1: John chapter 10, verse 10.
2: You really are learning the Bible.
1: I'd like to tell everybody about Jesus. I took Dolly to dinner and shared the gospel, but she didn't understand.
2: The world is under strong delusion, Del.
1: Yeah, you know my favorite scripture? Ephesians chapter 6. "Finally, my brethren, be strong in the Lord and in the power of his might. Put on the whole armor of God, that ye may be able to stand against the wiles of the devil. For we wrestle not against flesh and blood, but against principalities, against powers, against the rulers of the darkness of this world, against spiritual wickedness in high places. Wherefore take unto you the whole armor of God, that ye may be able to withstand in the evil day, and having done all, to stand. Stand therefore, having your loins girt about with truth, and having on the breastplate of righteousness, and your feet shod with the preparation of the gospel of peace. Above all, taking the shield of faith, wherewith ye shall be able to quench all the fiery darts of the wicked. And take the helmet of salvation, and the sword of the Spirit, which is the word of God, praying always with all prayer and supplication in the Spirit, and watching thereunto with all perseverance and supplication for all saints."
2: I might have known you'd like those verses.
1: Well, I may not be able to stand physically, Mom, but I can stand spiritually. With God's help, I graduated from Bible college.

0: college in 1977, and not long after that I married Sue, a young woman from my church. We moved to Central California to raise llamas and walnuts, and God gave us two wonderful children, a son and a daughter. Then I heard about a ministry to Vietnam veterans.
1: Are you going to get involved in this ministry, Del?
0: Well, at first I didn't want to have anything to do with it because I know how whacked out Vietnam vets are.
1: Well, that's a sure sign they need Jesus.
0: Exactly. Here, listen to this. According to the Veterans Administration, 90% of Vietnam veterans have been divorced, and more than 50% have drug or alcohol addictions.
1: Oh, that's a lot.
0: Yeah. 500,000 have been arrested and jailed, and more than 100,000 have committed suicide since 1975.
1: Oh, Del, what happened to them?
0: Well, this ministry gives a whole list of reasons. We were forced to kill women and children. We had no support back home, and when we came back, we were not welcomed. We were reviled.
1: I remember the protests and how the country was torn apart.
0: Uh-huh. In other wars, men fought as a unit and returned home as a unit. In Vietnam, we went over alone and came home alone. After World War II, guys spent 2 weeks on a ship with their buddies, decompressing from combat. Vietnam vets were home in 24 hours with no one to talk to, no one who knew or cared what they'd been through.
1: That about describes you, doesn't it?
0: Mm-hmm. And there's more. They have emotional problems, sleep disturbances, suicidal thoughts, anger, and a need for dangerous activities. Sue, Jesus is the answer for every single symptom.
1: That's true. He said, "Come unto me, all ye that labor and are heavy laden, and I will give you rest."
0: I'm going to get involved in this ministry because they know Christ is the answer. I'm going to be a point man for Jesus.
1: Point man?
0: Mm-hmm.
1: What's a point man?
0: Well, he's the eyes and ears of the unit. You know, he watches for sudden movement, trip wires, and booby traps. A good point man can be the difference between life and death. Here, listen to this poem, Sue. For you, it was the 6 o'clock news. For me, it was reality. You called for pizza. I called for a medic. You watched children play. I watched children die. You learned of life. I learned of death. You served dinner. I served my country. Your prayers were for success. Mine were for survival. You have forgotten. I can't. In 1988, I started an outpost for the ministry in Central California. We moved to Michigan in 1992 when I became president of our ministry under the leadership of the Lord Jesus Christ. Each of us is a spiritual point man for others, sharing Christ's love one-on-one. I keep strong spiritually by reading God's word, and I keep strong physically by mountain climbing and competing in wheelchair races.
2: Hey, Wadlin, how'd you win that one?
0: Oh. Practice, man. You have to practice.
3: You've come a long way since you left that VA hospital.
0: I know. And Jesus was with me every step of the way. Oh, he gave me a wonderful wife, excellent health, and he brought me back from a drug-induced insanity. He also gave me a life's work of helping other guys like me with wounded hearts.
3: Oh, that's great, Del. You're a lucky man.
0: I'm a redeemed man, and he'll do the same for you.
4: We hope Del Watlin's story has been encouraging to you. And friend, no matter what you've done, God can turn your life around through the power of Jesus Christ living in you. For the Son of Man has come to seek and to save that which was lost, according to Luke chapter 19, verse 10. If you want the same life-changing and eternal relationship that others have found, just write to us, and we will send you some literature to help you find the peace of God that passeth all understanding.
5: 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That's right. 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So we're now producing an exciting new children's show called The Clue Crew. This is a family-friendly adventure series where there's always a biblical lesson to be learned and a mystery to be solved. 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This program will feature the very words of Billy Sunday, Charles Spurgeon, Dwight L. Moody, and many more, all dramatized and delivered by our very own unshackled actors. And then there's our daily devotionals. 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And our address? 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

Proverbs 2 contains these words of instruction. My son, if thou wilt receive my words and hide my commandments with thee, so that thou incline thine ear unto wisdom and apply thine heart to understanding, yea, if thou criest after knowledge and liftest up thy voice for understanding, if thou seekest her as silver and searchest for her as for hid treasures, then shalt thou understand the fear of the Lord and find the knowledge of God. For the Lord giveth wisdom, out of his mouth cometh knowledge and understanding. He layeth up sound wisdom for the righteous. He is a buckler to them that walk uprightly. He keepeth the paths of judgment and preserveth the way of his saints.

The English preacher Charles Spurgeon lived life full throttle. He became a pastor at age 19 and soon was preaching to large crowds. He personally edited all of his sermons, which eventually filled 63 volumes, and wrote many commentaries, books on prayer, and other works. And he typically read 6 books a week. In one of his sermons, Spurgeon said, "The sin of doing nothing is about the biggest of all sins, for it involves most of the others. Horrible idleness. God save us from it." You know, Charles Spurgeon lived with diligence, which meant he made every effort to grow in God's grace and to live for Him. And if we're Christ's followers, God can instill in us that same desire and capacity to grow more like Jesus.

We can easily be tempted to build our identities around gaining significance through power. Jacob was a schemer who manipulated to become successful. In the end, he cried out to God for help. On the Moody Church Hour Sunday morning, Pastor Philip Miller takes us through the life of Jacob, his upbringing, his sojourning, and his homecoming. What if true power came through surrender? Join us Sunday morning at 11 o'clock, 10 o'clock Central Time for the Moody Church Hour with Pastor Philip Miller here on BBN.

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0: 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And today's passages begin at 2 Kings chapter 18, verse 1. We'll read chapters 18 and 19 today. Here's Alexander Scorby.
2: Now it came to pass in the third year of Hoshea, son of Elah, king of Israel, that Hezekiah, the son of Ahaz, king of Judah, began to reign. 25 years old was he when he began to reign, and he reigned 29 years in Jerusalem. His mother's name also was Abi, the daughter of Zechariah. And he did that which was right in the sight of the Lord, according to all that David his father did. He removed the high places, and brake the images, and cut down the groves, and brake in pieces the brazen serpent that Moses had made. For unto those days the children of Israel did burn incense to it, and he called it Nehushtan. He trusted in the Lord God of Israel, so that after him was none like him among all the kings of Judah, nor any that were before him. For he clave to the Lord, and departed not from following him, but kept his commandments which the Lord commanded Moses. And the Lord was with him, and he prospered whithersoever he went forth. And he rebelled against the king of Assyria, and served him not. He smote the Philistines, even unto Gaza and the borders thereof, from the tower of the watchman to the fenced city. And it came to pass, in the fourth year of King Hezekiah, which was the seventh year of Hoshea, son of Elah, king of Israel, that Shalmaneser, king of Assyria, came up against Samaria and besieged it. And at the end of 3 years they took it, even in the sixth year of Hezekiah, that is, the ninth year of Hoshea, king of Israel, Samaria was taken. And the king of Assyria did carry away Israel unto Assyria, and put them in Halah and in Habor by the river of Gozan, and in the cities of the Medes, because they obeyed not the voice of the Lord their God, but transgressed his covenant, and all that Moses the servant of the Lord commanded, and would not hear them nor do them. Now in the 14th year of King Hezekiah, did Sennacherib, king of Assyria, come up against

0: all the fenced cities of Judah and took them. And Hezekiah king of Judah sent to the king of Assyria to Lachish, saying, I have offended, return from me. That which thou puttest on me will I bear. And the king of Assyria appointed unto Hezekiah king of Judah 300 talents of silver and 30 talents of gold. And Hezekiah gave him all the silver that was found in the house of the Lord and in the treasures of the king's house. At that time did Hezekiah cut off the gold from the doors of the temple of the Lord and from the pillars which Hezekiah king of Judah had overlaid, and gave it to the king of Assyria. And the king of Assyria sent Tartan and Rabsaris and Rabshakeh from Lachish to king Hezekiah with a great host against Jerusalem. And they went up and came to Jerusalem. And when they were come up, they came and stood by the conduit of the upper pool, which is in the highway of the fuller's field. And when they had called to the king, there came out to them Eliakim the son of Hilkiah, which was over the household, and Shebna the scribe, and Joah the son of Asaph, the recorder. And Rabshakeh said unto them, Speak ye now to Hezekiah, thus saith the great king, the king of Assyria, What confidence is this wherein thou trustest? Thou sayest, but they are but vain words, I have counsel and strength for the war. Now on whom dost thou trust that thou rebellest against me? Now behold, thou trustest upon the staff of this bruised reed, even upon Egypt, on which if a man lean, it will go into his hand and pierce it. So is Pharaoh king of Egypt unto all that trust on him. But if ye say unto me, We trust in the Lord our God, is not that he whose high places and whose altars Hezekiah hath taken away, and hath said to Judah and Jerusalem, Ye shall worship before this altar in Jerusalem? Now therefore I pray thee, give pledges to my lord the king of Assyria, and I will deliver thee 2,000 horses, if thou be able on thy part to set riders upon them. How then wilt thou turn away the face of one captain of the least of my master's servants, and put thy trust on Egypt for chariots and for horsemen? Am I now come up without the Lord against this place to destroy it? The Lord said to me, Go up against this land and destroy it. Then said Eliakim the son of Hilkiah, and Shebna, and Joah unto Rabshakeh, Speak, I pray thee, to thy servants in the Syrian language, for we understand it, and talk not with us in the Jews' language in the ears of the people that are on the wall. But Rabshakeh said unto them, Hath my master sent me to thy master and to thee to speak these words? Hath he not sent me to the men which sit on the wall, that they may eat their own dung and drink their own piss with you? Then Rabshakeh stood and cried with a loud voice in the Jews' language and spake, saying, Hear the word of the great king, the king of Assyria. Thus saith the king, Let not Hezekiah deceive you, for he shall not be able to deliver you out of his hand. Neither let Hezekiah make you trust in the Lord, saying, The Lord will surely deliver us, and this city shall not be delivered into the hand of the king of Assyria. Hearken not to Hezekiah, for thus saith the king of Assyria, Make an agreement with me by a present, and come out to me, and then eat ye every man of his own vine and every one of his fig tree, and drink ye every one the waters of his cistern, until I come and take you away to a land like your own land, a land of corn and wine, a land of bread and vineyards, a land of oil olive and of honey, that ye may live and not die. And hearken not unto Hezekiah when he persuadeth you, saying, The Lord will deliver us. Hath any of the gods of the nations delivered at all his land out of the hand of the king of Assyria? Where are the gods of Hamath and of Arpad? Where are the gods of Sepharvaim, Hena, and Iva? Have they delivered Samaria out of mine hand? Who are they among all the gods of the countries that have delivered their country out of mine hand, that the Lord should deliver Jerusalem out of mine hand? But the people held their peace and answered him not a word, for the king's commandment was, saying, Answer him not. Then came Eliakim the son of Hilkiah, which was over the household, and Shebna the scribe, and Joah the son of Asaph, the recorder, to Hezekiah with their clothes rent, and told him the words of Rabshakeh. Chapter 19. And it came to pass, when King Hezekiah heard it, that he rent his clothes, and covered himself with sackcloth, and went into the house of the Lord. And he sent Eliakim, which was over the household, and Shebna the scribe, and the elders of the priests, covered with sackcloth, to Isaiah the prophet, the son of Amoz. And they said unto him, Thus saith Hezekiah, This day is a day of trouble, and of rebuke, and blasphemy. For the children are come to the birth, and there is not strength to bring forth. It may be the Lord thy God will hear all the words of Rabshakeh, whom the king of Assyria his master hath sent to reproach the living God, and will reprove the words which the Lord thy God hath heard. Wherefore, lift up thy prayer for the remnant that are left. So the servants of King Hezekiah came to Isaiah. And Isaiah said unto them, Thus shall ye say to your master, Thus saith the Lord, Be not afraid of the words which thou hast heard, with which the servants of the king of Assyria have blasphemed me. Behold, I will send a blast upon him, and he shall hear a rumor, and shall return to his own land, and I will cause him to fall by the sword in his own land. So Rabshakeh returned, and found the king of Assyria warring against Libna, for he had heard that he was departed from Lachish. And when he heard say of Tirhaka, king of Ethiopia, Behold, he is come out to fight against thee, he sent messengers again unto Hezekiah, saying, Thus shall ye speak to Hezekiah, king of Judah, saying, Let not thy God in whom thou trustest deceive thee, saying, Jerusalem shall not be delivered into the hand of the king of Assyria. Behold, thou hast heard what the kings of Assyria have done to all lands by destroying them utterly. And shalt thou be delivered? Have the gods of the nations delivered them which my fathers have destroyed, as Gozan and Haran and Rezeph, and the children of Eden which were in Thelasar? Where is the king of Hamath, and the king of Arpad, and the king of the city of Sepharvaim, of Hena and Iva? And Hezekiah received the letter of the hand of the messengers and read it. And Hezekiah went up into the house of the Lord and spread it before the Lord. And Hezekiah prayed before the Lord and said, O Lord God of Israel, which dwellest between the cherubims, Thou art the God, even thou alone, of all the kingdoms of the earth. Thou hast made heaven and earth. Lord, bow down thine ear and hear. Open, Lord, thine eyes and see, and hear the words of Sennacherib, which hath sent him to reproach the living God. Of a truth, Lord, the kings of Assyria have destroyed the nations and their lands, and have cast their gods into the fire. For they were no gods but the work of men's hands, wood and stone, therefore they have destroyed them. Now therefore, O Lord our God, I beseech thee, save thou us out of his hand, that all the kingdoms of the earth may know that thou art the Lord God, even thou only. Then Isaiah the son of Amoz sent to Hezekiah, saying, Thus saith the Lord God of Israel, That which thou hast prayed to me against Sennacherib king of Assyria, I have heard. This is the word that the Lord hath spoken concerning him. The virgin, the daughter of Zion, hath despised thee, and laughed thee to scorn. The daughter of Jerusalem hath shaken her head at thee. Whom hast thou reproached and blasphemed? And against whom hast thou exalted thy voice and lifted up thine eyes on high? Even against the Holy One of Israel. By thy messengers thou hast reproached the Lord, and hast said, With the multitude of my chariots I am come up to the height of the mountains, to the sides of Lebanon, and will cut down the tall cedar trees thereof, and the choice fir trees thereof, and I will enter into the lodgings of his borders, and into the forest of his Carmel. I have digged and drunk strange waters, and with the sole of my feet have I dried up all the rivers of besieged places. Hast thou not heard long ago, how I have done it, and of ancient times that I have formed it. Now have I brought it to pass that thou shouldest be to lay waste fenced cities into ruinous heaps. Therefore their inhabitants were of small power. They were dismayed and confounded. They were as the grass of the field and as the green herb, as the grass on the housetops, and as corn blasted before it be grown up. But I know thy abode, and thy going out, and thy coming in, and thy rage against me. Because thy rage against me and thy tumult is come up into mine ears, therefore I will put my hook in thy nose, and my bridle in thy lips, and I will turn thee back by the way by which thou camest. And this shall be a sign unto thee. Ye shall eat this year such things as grow of themselves, and in the second year that which springeth of the same, and in the third year sow ye and reap, and plant vineyards and eat the fruits thereof. And the remnant that is escaped of the house of Judah shall yet again take root downward and bear fruit upward. For out of Jerusalem shall go forth a remnant, and they that escape out of Mount Zion. The zeal of the Lord of hosts shall do this. Therefore thus saith the Lord concerning the king of Assyria, he shall not come into this city, nor shoot an arrow there, nor come before it with shield, nor cast a bank against it. By the way that he came, by the same shall he return, and shall not come into this city, saith the Lord. For I will defend this city to save it for mine own sake and for my servant David's sake. And it came to pass that night that the angel of the Lord went out and smote in the camp of the Assyrians 185,000. And when they arose early in the morning, behold, they were all dead corpses. So Sennacherib king of Assyria departed, and went and returned, and dwelt at Nineveh. And it came to pass, as he was worshipping in the house of Nisroch his god, that Adrammelech and Sherezer his sons smote him with the sword, and they escaped into the land of Armenia. And Esarhaddon, his son, reigned in his stead.
1: 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Alexander Scorby is the narrator, and we invite you to listen again tomorrow for daily Bible reading on BBN.

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1: You know, I share a lot of stories, what's happening to people's lives as we minister each day, and maybe some of you say, well, you know, why do you keep sharing those stories? Well, you know, we get excited about people getting converted, Christians whose lives get straightened out. In fact, if you go to the Bible, you have to understand that most of the New Testament's about people and much of the Old Testament as well. I want you to see that perspective of BBN because this is what thrills our heart, and this is what this ministry is all about, making a difference in the lives of people. 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And, you know, your partnership is what makes things really happen here, because without you, of course, we couldn't do this. 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It's just part of the ministry we're involved in. But I can assure you for one thing, at BBN, we'll make the investment to make a difference in the lives of people. That's our commitment to you, because we're here to share the Word of God and good music that we know will impact the lives for Jesus Christ. So I want to thank all of you who your partnership with us, and you've given and shared with the ministry. You mean a lot to us, as we do to so many people, and whether it be a listener with a public office in a professional position, or whether it be some dear person way off unknown to you or to me, radio reaches to them, and the internet reaches to them, whether they be in China or in prison or in death row, response all over the world saying, thank you for Christian radio, thank you for the Bible, thank you for music. And I want to thank you for them, for sharing to make the ministry possible.

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1: When you disobey a traffic law and get caught, you deserve the fine you get. But if an officer or judge dismisses the case when he has no obligation to do so, he's showing mercy. And it's always wonderful to be on the receiving end of a merciful act. Jesus said, "Blessed are the merciful, for they shall obtain mercy." This is Erwin Lutzer. Tonight on Songs in the Night, we're looking to another beatitude, another teaching from Christ's famous Sermon on the Mount. Stay tuned as we study what it means to extend mercy to others.

Good evening, everyone. From historic Moody Church in the heart of Chicago comes Songs in the Night with Dr. Erwin Lutzer, soloists Glenn Jurian and Bert Kettinger, the King's Carolers, and organist John Innes. This is Songs in the Night. 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

0: And now, here is Dr. Lutzer.
1: Thanks, Bill, and good evening to you, my friends. You know, it seems like every day the news brings word of another child found tied up in a closet, or perhaps found barely alive in a dumpster. Examples of the child abuse which is rampant in our society. It's hard for us to imagine how anyone can mistreat a child. Yet I need to say that child abuse has always existed. The Romans, for example, did not admire mercy, and often they left handicapped children exposed to die. Children, particularly the children of slaves, were mistreated. In fact, some philosophers have called mercy a disease of the soul. Well, in Christ's time, some of the legalistic Pharisees were not much better. They were meticulous in meting out punishment for specific sins, but they were lax in showing mercy. And so it is to them and to us. Christ in the fifth beatitude says, "Blessed are the merciful, for they shall obtain mercy."

Yes, it is wonderful that love and mercy comes to us from Calvary. Jesus is our example of mercy. Thank you so much, ladies. Mercy is not sentimentality. It's an attribute of God. Theologians tell us that there are two different kinds of attributes. Those that are absolute, that is, those that refer to what God is in himself apart from creation. And the other kind of attributes are called relative. These attributes can only be exercised in relationship to God's creation. And we can exercise those attributes too. For example, God is omnipotent and omniscient. These attributes can only be ascribed to God. But God is also faithful and merciful. Those attributes are the kind that we also can have. God shows mercy to us, and they are reproduced in our lives by the Holy Spirit. In practical terms, this means that when we exercise mercy, we are becoming God-like. Obviously, we'll never have his other attributes, but children are expected to have some of the characteristics of their parents, practicing some of their characteristics and attributes. Through mercy, God relates himself to human beings. It's because of his mercies that we are not consumed. His mercy allows us to continue in fellowship with him despite our imperfections and our sins. I believe that we show mercy by the way we react to those who have wronged us. And Jesus here again is our example, isn't he? Think of his options. He could have just chosen to return to the Heavenly Father rather than struggle as he did in Gethsemane. Of course, we know that his commitment was absolute, so that he would have never abandoned his mission. But theoretically, at least, he could have ended it there and let us go unredeemed. Or he could have retaliated. He could have evened the score. He could have called those legions of angels who would have been glad to come to deliver him. I can't prove it, but I think that those angels had to be restrained. They were grieved to see Christ suffer. They'd have gladly embarked on a rescue mission. Or Christ could have retaliated with his own power. He could have ceased operating like a man and respond with all the power that he had as God. If he had retaliated, it would have been perfectly just. But the whole human race would have then been consigned to separation from God forever. But mercy, that attribute of God that we also should have, mercy found a way that we might go free. And what is mercy? It's showing people more kindness than they deserve, more than justice requires. It's kindness beyond what anyone should expect. Christ died on the cross so that the legitimate and righteous demands of God might be met. And without compromising his justice, a way was found by which justice could be satisfied and mercy extended to the human race. That's why the Bible teaches that in Jesus Christ, mercy and truth are met together.

Yes, we've all prayed, haven't we? Lord, have mercy on me. Thank you, Bert. God could not forgive us simply because of his love and mercy. As I mentioned a moment ago, his justice had to be satisfied. But once Christ satisfied that justice, mercy and love could be unleashed so that we can have unlimited privileges as God's children. But this generous provision that God made was made because of his mercy. He's a God of feeling, a God who cares. So when those demands were met by Christ, love and mercy flowed to all of us. But let's get back to this beatitude. Blessed are the merciful, for they shall obtain mercy. Christ is saying that we ought to display the same quality of character. When we're wronged and we have the power to hurt, most often we should absorb the hurt. How do we show mercy? Well, one way is by being very quick to forgive. We show mercy when we are willing to absorb that penalty. That is what is meant by showing more kindness than could be expected. Remember that parable in Matthew 18 where a slave was forgiven a debt of 10,000 talents? It's about $10 million. But he could not pay, so the king let him off the hook. That forgiveness was not free. It was free to the servant, but it cost the king plenty. 10,000 talents, to be exact. All that the servant knew was that his debt had been canceled freely, but it was costly to the king. There's no such thing as forgiveness without a payment. When the king added up all of his wealth, 10,000 talents were missing, but he absorbed it, and the servant was free. The same principle applies when we show mercy in forgiving one another. If you ruin my reputation through gossip, I forgive you. I let you go free. But my reputation can't be repaired. I simply take the hurt. I take the loss and set you free. That is mercy. That's why the Bible says that in our relationships we ought to forgive one another, even as God, for Christ's sake, has forgiven us. A good example is Stephen. When he was stoned, he prayed to God and said, "Lord, lay not this sin to their charge." He was a man whose heart was filled with mercy. We show mercy when we go beyond the call of duty in helping them. When Abraham's nephew Lot took the best of the pasture land, Abraham did not complain. And when Lot lived in Sodom and was taken captive by enemy kings, Abraham gathered his servants, went on a rescue mission. That was mercy. Abraham could have said quite rightly that Lot is getting what he deserved. And even though Lot hurt Abraham, and Abraham now had the power to hurt Lot, Abraham was willing to help his nephew at great personal sacrifice and risk. Joseph did the same. Though the brothers had mistreated him, and even though Joseph now had the power to even the score, he didn't. He showed mercy. To show mercy is to withhold judgment. It is to think the best of everyone. It is to give to our friends the benefit of the doubt. It is to control our tongues to speak well and not speak evil.

The song that Faith has just sung is a wonderful summary of our lives, isn't it? It simplifies everything. Taken, of course, from the book of Micah, chapter 6, verse 8. What does the Lord require of us? That's a good question. To do justly, to love mercy, to walk humbly with our God. That's the path that we should be following. Thank you so much, Faith. What did Christ mean when he said that if we show mercy, we shall receive it? Obviously, he didn't mean that we earn mercy because we extend mercy. We cannot buy God's mercy or even make ourselves worthy of it by showing mercy. Warren Wiersbe suggests that what the Beatitude is saying is, when you experience mercy and share mercy, then your heart is in such a condition that you can receive more mercy to share with others. Maybe it's just another way of saying, give, and it shall be given unto you. Also, in the Sermon on the Mount, Jesus warns against a judgmental, critical spirit, and says that if we judge harshly, we ourselves will be judged by a stricter standard. Remember, do not judge lest you be judged yourselves, for in the way you judge you will be judged, and by your standard of measure it shall be measured to you. Then he tells us that often those who find a speck in their brother's eye actually have a beam in their own eye. And that frequently happens, doesn't it? I've thought to myself that sometimes, indeed, it is the beam that prevents people from being able to see accurately, and yet they find specks, don't they, in other people's eyes. The same concept is found in a psalm of David. With the merciful you show yourself merciful, with the blameless man you show yourself blameless. With the purified you show yourself pure, and with the crooked you make yourself seem torturous. That's found in Psalm 18 in the English Standard Version. The point is simply this, that the more merciful we are, oftentimes people react to us in a more merciful way, and even God himself begins to pour more mercy into our souls. I believe that there are many people in our churches today who cannot show mercy because they have not confessed and dealt with the sin of a critical spirit. Those who are angry cannot show mercy. Those who are filled with self-pity cannot show mercy. Those who are legalistic and filled with self-righteousness cannot show mercy. Mercy can only come from a cleansed heart. Those who have received mercy, those who have been humbled by the mercy that they have not deserved, those are the kind of people that can in turn show mercy to others. Can there be mercy even for me? Asked John Newton while the ship on which he was riding was being pounded by the waves. Newton, you might recall, was a great sinner, a man who professed to be an atheist. In fact, I read somewhere that he would give a prize to anyone who would think of some new sin that he had not yet committed. And yet there in his despair, he found mercy and was saved. Later he wrote, "Amazing grace, how sweet the sound that saved a wretch like me. I once was lost, but now am found, was blind, but now I see." Newton knew by experience the words of Jeremiah, "It is of the Lord's mercies that we are not consumed, because his compassions fail not. They are new every morning. Great is thy faithfulness." Mercy is not a quality that is natural to us. Only when we receive it as a gift from God can we display it to others. Having been treated mercifully, we ourselves treat others in the same way. Now, as I demonstrate mercy, God gives me the ability to receive more of his mercy. It's not that mercy can be earned, but God is pleased and he is generous with us. David said in Psalm 23, "Surely goodness and mercy shall follow me all the days of my life, and I shall dwell in the house of the Lord forever." He knew that goodness would meet his needs, but mercy would blot out his sins. And with that,
he could go on to see his Lord forever.

0: showing, and receiving mercy. That's the fifth beatitude from the Sermon on the Mount, and the fifth in Dr. Erwin Lutzer's 8-part series on Christ's great address so long ago. 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Our address once again, Songs in the Night, Moody Church, 1635 North LaSalle Boulevard, Chicago, Illinois, 60614. Music tonight came to us from the King's Carolers, Faith Wilson, Gail Fletterer, Joanna Hedinga, and Marcia Twidell. Our soloists are Glenn Jorian and Bert Kettinger, along with John Innes at the keyboards. This is Bill Davis, thanking each one of you for tuning in. Here once again is Dr. Lutzer.
1: My friend, I want you to stay tuned because in a moment we're going to pray together.

Father, we pray in the name of Jesus that you will enable us to show mercy, that we might obtain mercy. We pray, Lord, that you will make us quick to forgive, quick to encourage, quick to be willing even to be wounded, that we might set other people free. We ask that this quality of character shall be worked in our lives by your blessed Holy Spirit, who has come to live within all those who are redeemed. And we shall thank you. In Jesus' blessed name we pray.

0: Hi, and welcome to the Family Altar. It's our prayer time here at the Bible Broadcasting Network. My name is Mike Dyes, and we invite you to pray with us in a few minutes. First, though, it's a challenge from the Word of God. Here's BBN's David Wyatt with our challenge. David?
1: When my soul fainted within me, I remembered the Lord, and my prayer came in unto thee, into thine holy temple. But I will sacrifice unto thee with the voice of thanksgiving. I will pay that I have vowed. Salvation is of the Lord. And the word of the Lord came unto Jonah the second time. Jonah 2:7, 9, and 3:1. Well, continuing through our look at pictures, pointers, and prophecies of Christ in the Old Testament, we come to this interesting book of Jonah. Now, this may be one of the most well-known of all the minor prophets. Jonah was certainly transparent regarding his walk with God. He was open and honest concerning his beliefs, yet he also is a picture of us in that he tried unnecessarily to run from God. In his great distress, even while running from God, his faith comes through loud and clear. Chapter 2:7-9. When my soul fainted within me, I remembered the Lord, and my prayer came in unto thee, into thine holy temple. They that observe lying vanities forsake their own mercy, but I will sacrifice unto thee with the voice of thanksgiving. I will pay that I have vowed. Salvation is of the Lord. A clear pointer to our Lord Jesus in this incident is that he was left totally alone, abandoned by God and man on the cross, so that we'd never have to be abandoned by God. Jonah's greatest trial, as well as our own trials, can actually drive us closer to God because of Christ's work for us on the cross. Yet another pointer to Christ in this text is the first verse of chapter 3, and the word of the Lord came unto Jonah the second time. How often we, as Jonah, fail our Lord miserably. God could have just dropped Jonah and found someone else to bring his message of judgment and hope to Nineveh. Yet he was just as interested in his prophet's repentance as he was the pagan Ninevites. Certainly, we can't see this prophet Jonah in his failure without also seeing Peter in the same light. Luke 22:54-62 reminds us, "Then they took him and led him and brought him into the high priest's house, and Peter followed afar off. And when they had kindled a fire in the midst of the hall and were set down together, Peter sat down among them. But a certain maid,

0: beheld him as he sat by the fire, and earnestly looked upon him, and said, This man was also with him. And he denied him, saying, Woman, I know him not. And after a little while, another saw him and said, Thou art also of them. And Peter said, Man, I'm not. And about the space of 1 hour after, another confidently affirmed, saying, Of a truth this fellow was also with him, for he's a Galilean. And Peter said, Man, I know not what thou sayest. And immediately while he yet spake, the cock crew. And the Lord turned and looked upon Peter. And Peter remembered the word of the Lord, how he had said unto him, Before the cock crow, thou shalt deny me thrice. And Peter went out and wept bitterly. Haven't we also, if not outwardly, certainly in our hearts, failed our Savior and wept bitter tears of remorse and repentance? Yet here are the three healing words concerning God's dealings with Jonah that we all need from God in our failure. The word of the Lord came unto Jonah the second time. Major Ian Thomas wrote concerning the Israelites in the wilderness of how likely Joshua and Caleb, after Israel's failure of faith, feared that God would abandon them. Yet each morning, without fail, there would be the fresh manna, which was the evidence of God's continued presence with them. Now, though God must often lovingly yet firmly discipline his failing children, yet he will never abandon us. Jonah pictures our wonderful Lord Jesus also in that only the sign of Jonah or the resurrection of Christ was given to unbelieving Pharisees. Jonah, the reluctant prophet, can picture both the repentant sinner turning to Christ for the first time or the returning saint who finally lets go of his attraction to the world system and comes home to fellowship with Christ. Wherever we may be today, our blessed Lord Jesus waits to receive us and bless us as only he can do. Well, let's rejoin our waiting BB announcer now and go to a time of prayer and praise with our wonderful Lord Jesus Christ and share our burdens and blessings with him.
1: Thank you, David. That was David Wyatt with our challenge for today. Well, here at the family altar, we invite you to pray with us as these requests are mentioned. A listener is requesting prayer for healing in his lower left leg and foot. Pray for a young lady with a difficult job that the Lord would give her peace and wisdom on the job. Pray for a lady who's blind to be able to keep her apartment. A listener is praising God for his never-ending love. Pray for those with unspoken needs. A listener would like prayer for the Lord to meet her needs. A lady needs healing from several health issues, including sores and high blood sugar. A listener would like prayer for mothers and grandmothers who have been cut off from their children and grandchildren for their comfort during this weekend. Pray for a loved one to be healed from a back injury and to find a good job. Pray for peace for a gentleman as he's going through a stressful time. A listener is praising God for what he's done and for his provision. Pray for a brother-in-law that he'd have his needs met. A listener continues to pray that she'd be reunited with her daughter. Pray for the Lord to help a listener as she has some lab work done. Pray for those who are struggling with mental health issues. A listener is requesting prayer for a financial blessing. Pray for those who are poor, disabled, unemployed, for the homeless as well, for the Lord to provide for them. Pray for a friend whose baby is sick with a high fever. Pray for a pregnant loved one in the hospital with a large kidney stone. Pray the lady would be delivered from debt. A listener would like prayer for the Lord to give her wisdom as she decides on a new job. Pray for a lady to be able to stay in her apartment. We'd ask you to pray for those who are grieving over the loss of a loved one. A listener is requesting prayer for her family. A son has an upcoming court case. Pray for the Lord's protection for him, specifically protection from evil. Pray for the Lord to strengthen a man's legs and restore his skin, and that he'd have the facial injuries also would be healed. We've been asked to pray for our country and our government. Pray for a mother that she would hear from her daughter who's not spoken to her in a month. Pray for a church to grow and be in one accord according to God's will. A listener would like prayer for herself. She's going through a difficult season. Pray for a listener who wants to draw closer to the Lord. We've been asked to pray for two daughters. They have upcoming ultrasounds. Praise the Lord for the good results from a man's CT scan. A listener is praising the Lord for Christian radio. A husband has multiple fractures in his pelvis and is unable to walk. Pray for the salvation of loved ones today. Pray for a son-in-law to be healed of mouth cancer. The surgeons were unable to operate, and do pray for the whole family. A listener would like prayer for the Lord to help him have a thankful attitude. A gentleman needs healing in his stomach. Pray for a daughter going through major health problems that she would have peace, have wisdom, and also for her healing. A listener is praising the Lord for his forgiveness and cleansing from all unrighteousness. Pray that a man would have the Lord's help regarding a difficult situation with his neighbor, and that his neighbor would get saved. A listener would like prayer for her loved ones and their needs. Pray for a lady to have a restored relationship. A lady would like prayer for the hearts of her family and those in her housing development, and their hearts would be turned to the Lord. Pray for a son as he's saving money. He wants to buy a vehicle. Remember those in need of protection today. A listener would like prayer for Christians around the world. Let's especially pray for those who are persecuted for their faith. Pray for a son that he'd be able to go to college. Praise the Lord for those who recently have graduated from school. A listener is praising the Lord that he has not given us a spirit of fear, but of power, love, and of a sound mind. Remember those who are battling deep spiritual warfare today. A listener would like prayer for the Lord's blessing. Pray for the Lord to restore a church and several loved ones in helping them with their needs. A listener would like prayer for her foot to be healed and for her to be able to eat without difficulty. Pray for a loved one to have wisdom regarding a dating situation. A listener is praising the Lord that he died on the cross and rose again from the grave. Pray that a husband would be kind. Pray for a loved one in the hospital. A man would like prayer for physical healing, including healing of his shoulder, leg, and his back. Pray for a loved one to do what is right. Pray for a church to have unity as they make decisions. A gentleman needs healing in his wrist, but also his elbow and back. A listener praises God for answered prayer and for protection. Pray for a lady for healing from painful arthritis. She has dental problems, neuropathy in her feet, and is dealing with painful rashes. Pray for her healing. A Listener praises God for her new life in Christ and how he leads her each day. Pray for a lady and her sister to be blessed with good Christian friends. A listener would like prayer for a man who needs a job, also that he'd find a good place to live, have Christian friends, but most of all for his salvation. A son, pray for him as he drives a tractor trailer, that he'd be safe and that he would keep his mind on the Lord. A listener is requesting prayer for peace. Pray for a lady to keep her heart and mind focused on the Lord. A listener is praising God for his provision.

Pray for those recovering after natural disasters. A listener would like prayer for the Lord to bless BBN. A lady is in need of prayer. She's going through a difficult time. Pray for a grandson as he starts a work program. Pray for a daughter as she returns to work and is seeking to pay for her college education. Pray for the safety and well-being of those who are traveling today. Pray for a lady struggling with her health and trying to get her house in good condition as well. Pray for a lady for healing from glaucoma and that she would have a healthy mind. Pray for our presidents and national leaders, local leaders too, for God to give them wisdom today. Pray for a listener to be blessed at her workplace. We've been asked to pray for our combat veterans. A family is struggling. A wife has been bedridden, so I do pray for that family. Thanks for praying with us here at the Family Altar. Pray that a loved one would obtain better housing. A listener has some tension on the workplace, at the workplace, so do pray for improvement there. A friend is suffering with stage 4 brain cancer. Pray for her husband, who's disabled. A listener is struggling in a time of spiritual warfare. A listener is being persecuted for his faith. He asks that we remember all the believers in that situation around the world. Pray for a listener struggling in her life. She's very discouraged. A listener struggles with a workplace conflict. A friend is having serious complications in his abdominal area. Pray for a listener dealing with besetting sins and the temptations that face him. Pray that a tract ministry will be fruitful, as they're handing out many gospel tracts at a large festival. A listener is struggling with mental health and other issues. A listener is praising the Lord, though, for answered prayer. Pray for a loved one who's dealing with problems with his memory.
A student is preparing for a very difficult exam. A man is struggling financially and dealing with the loss of his job and the danger of losing his home, too. Pray for a listener to find a better paying job and that he would be able to purchase a new home.

An adult son is struggling with cancer. Pray also for his family and the medical staff trying to help. Pray for the protection of a loved one who's in an abusive situation. A listener is dealing with some issues in her life and also desires to obey the Lord more. A friend at church is suffering from food poisoning. Please pray for healing. A loved one, pray for salvation and deliverance from a cult. A church is seeking a new pastor. Pray for the Lord to guide them and that they would recognize the man that God has for them. A loved one has cancer, and it's become much worse. Pray for effective treatment and for healing. A wife continues to have pain after knee replacement surgery. Pray that her doctors would find a solution that would bring relief.

son needs healing of cancer. Pray that he would recognize God's love for him. Pray for his family and the medical team that's helping him. A family is dealing with a time of spiritual warfare. A listener is having a hard time with his Christian walk with the Lord. Pray for a loved one as he prepares for a crucially important exam. A listener is seeking to get back into the study of God's Word with a fellowship of believers. A loved one has an addiction and also has been robbed of important documents and suffers from mental health issues. Pray for a loved one's relationship with the Lord and with his family. Pray for a loved one's stomach and other health issues. Pray for a loved one having medical problems. Pray for a friend who's in the hospital due to pain in his back and in his leg. We'd ask you to pray for a listener regarding a property issue. Pray that a listener's home would be sold at a good price. Pray for a listener regarding a family issue. Pray that a friend will not follow through with something. It would dishonor the Lord. A listener needs prayer about choices that please the Lord and about doors that may be open for protection. I pray that in all of these matters that she would honor the Lord. Pray that a listener would be able to find a good, clean home and that an application would be approved for one that she's found. Pray for a listener suffering with pain following a tooth extraction. Pray for complete healing. We'd ask you to pray for a couple that they'd be able to build a new home on their property. Pray for a family. They need divine intervention in their lives. Pray for the Lord's guidance for a listener as he thinks about his future and for a loved one seeking to lose some weight, and that she would also find a better job. Well, let's take some time for prayer. Our Father, we thank you for your love for us. We thank you that we can even come to you. We can come boldly to you with our needs. We pray for each one, especially for those spiritual needs, that you would draw many to yourself, that those who have not understood the gospel, that they would, that we would be faithful in doing what you would have us do, being your representatives today. We think of those who struggle with questions and doubt. We pray that the doubt would be replaced with peace and assurance.
We pray for answers. And in those moments when we just don't know and maybe never will, that we would still trust you. We think of the many who struggle with medical needs, that you would heal them, that the recovery would go well, that the test results would be accurate. We pray for them emotionally as well as physically, that there would be those supporting them, helping them with some of the practical needs of transportation and other things. We do pray for each one. We think of those who struggle financially, that they would do their best to provide for their families, for themselves, that you would guide them to the right place, a place where they can feel that it's the right spot for them, fulfilled, even ministry there, as they serve you in that place. We think of the many who struggle in their relationships, maybe a parent and child, other family relationships that are not what they should be, maybe not what they used to be, that you would give us insight in knowing how to be peacemakers as we deal with the relationships in our lives. For healing of minds that have really been struggling in their memory, or maybe somebody with depression, we bring all of these many needs. We thank you that though they may weigh us down, it's never too much for you, and that we can bring them to you. We ask for your working, your helping each one of these who have been mentioned today. Thank you for your love. We give these to you in Jesus' name. Amen. Hey, thanks for taking time to pray with us here at the Family Altar.

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1: With SRN News, I'm Ron Taylor. President Trump says the leaders of Russia and Ukraine have agreed to a three-day ceasefire and an exchange of prisoners.
2: So they're going to be transferring almost immediately 1,000 prisoners from each side. That's very good. Russia, Ukraine.
3: Plan to talk to them again and try to
2: I will. I'd like to see a big extension.
1: The president announced on social media that the ceasefire would run through Monday. Saturday is Victory Day in Russia, and it's a holiday that commemorates the victory over Nazi Germany in World War II. There are

0: in Washington.
1: Hantaviruses do not spread easily between people, which makes health officials confident the recent outbreak on a cruise ship will not turn into an epidemic. Still, Dr. John Lowe says Americans from the MV Hondius will be heading to the National Quarantine Unit at the University of Nebraska Medical Center.
2: We are tracking that the ship that is in focus will arrive in the Canary Islands sometime Sunday.
1: Health officials in several countries, in fact, are contact tracing, trying to identify and follow people who may have come into contact with passengers who got sick or died on that ship. This is SRN News.
3: Our good news memory verse for this week is found in Romans chapter 8, verse 6. For to be carnally minded is death, but to be spiritually minded is life and peace. Romans chapter 8, verse 6. That's the good news for this week, and thank you for listening.
4: 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Putting on God's Armor was written and read by Mike Whitmer.
5: Nafi and Kamran joined a military coup. They fought for years, and when their side won, were given desk jobs in the capital. It's not going well. Nafi says that many of his comrades, including me, are addicted to the internet. Kamran adds, the real test and challenge was not during the war. Rather, it's now. At that time, it was simple. But now, things are much more complicated. Citing the various temptations he found on the web, he added, many have fallen into these seemingly sweet but actually bitter traps. Kamran's right that we're most vulnerable to let down our guard when we're at ease, just as he was after a war. In Scripture, we find a similar caution in the story of David's adultery with Bathsheba. It all began when he sent others off to war, but remained behind in the capital. Like an undisciplined man scrolling the internet, David got up from his bed and walked around on the roof of the palace. He put himself in harm's way, and when he saw a woman bathing, he didn't turn away. We avoid the post-war letdown by remembering we're still at war. For our struggle is not against flesh and blood, Ephesians 6 says, but against the spiritual forces of evil. So, as he helps us, we put on the full armor of God and prepare to stand our ground. Today's encouragement was provided by Our Daily Bread Ministries.

How often do we just simply observe someone, maybe even on a daily basis, try to do things their own way? And in that process, they think they know best, but they're doing much more harm than good. And whether it is ignorance to the rules or just a lack of understanding altogether, the result is usually the same. Until they decide to change their ways, until they finally say, "All right, I clearly cannot do this thing my way, and I need help," whether that is from a manual, from instructions, from an employer, a supervisor, someone with more experience. All of those probably have the better way to do it.

Maybe you missed a program, or maybe you just like to hear another one that you heard again. Well, you can do that on BBN's On Demand feature. We have almost 20 different programs available up to the past week that it aired. Whether it's the Bible Quiz, Gateway to Joy, Morning Bible Study, or Christian Classics, those and a few more are available on the BBN On Demand feature. Whoa!

Take a minute from your busy schedule and meditate with me over a great spiritual truth. Almost everyone is familiar with the infamous prison in Andersonville, Georgia, where thousands of Union prisoners of war were incarcerated during the Civil War, and of all the atrocities associated with the prison. But I wonder how many have ever heard of its northern counterpart that was equally as terrible, where over 5,000 out of some 12,000 prisoners died in 1 year due to starvation, exposure, and disease. In his book, Elmira, New York, The Death Camp of the North, Michael Horrigan paints a graphic picture of the awful suffering of the Southern prisoners there. Through the orders of Secretary of War Edwin Stanton, an aggressive and deliberate policy of retaliation was carried out to duplicate the treatment that Union soldiers were receiving at Andersonville, as if two wrongs made a right. My point in reviewing this awful time in American history is to show you that unsaved man's inhumanity to other men is the work of their father, Satan. Satan indwells and energizes

0: causes his children to do evil, just as God's Holy Spirit indwells and empowers his children to do good. Without Christ, men lust after the flesh, but in Christ, men walk in the Spirit. And for the Christian, greater is he that is in us than he who is in the world. This is Bryant Nelson closing with a word from the Psalms. Selah, meditate on this.
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If I were to give you the opportunity to oversee maybe a construction project on a new home just for you, for your family, would you take it or would you pass it off to someone else, assuming that you had all the resources, the time, and the money that you needed to see this project through? Would you do it yourself or would you let somebody else take care of it? Well, if you were going to live in there, I imagine that you would want to see everything that is being done, making sure that everything was right, not damaged, up to code, nothing unsafe was happening that could put your family in danger just by the way that this building was put together. You want to make sure that it is safe. And I don't blame you for that. After all, you are the one who would have to live there, who would have to abide there. And it comes back to that old saying, if you want something done right, well, then you should do it yourself. And if you don't know what to do, well, take it up with none other than your Heavenly Father. He will help you, He will guide you where you need to go.

It was a bright Sunday afternoon. The park wore gay stripes of sunlight, and the flower garden poked its nose from under the swirling skirts of spring that whispered along every path and peddled music at every corner. In addition to the flowers that held up their perfume banners in regular patterns, great clusters of balloons shot straight upward on long, narrow stems, bobbing and dancing on the lapel of the sky, until some child inveigled the necessary pesos from his father or mother and parted one of the balloons from its fellows, and then led it through the park, leaning backward on its string, to wave a colorful farewell to its former companions. The locale was Mexico City. We were guests of the lovely climate and tourists for a few days, in a city in which every incident was a new adventure. Thus, even a walk through the park on Sunday afternoon was to be regarded as noteworthy. Eyes wide open, ears straining to make some sense out of the language that flowed around us as though it were a babbling brook, which we could appreciate for its bright sparkle, but could not capture in our little cups of understanding. The city was still wearing some of its apparel of welcome, for only a matter of hours before, a mammoth welcome had been given to President Betancourt of Venezuela, who had been received by the dignitaries, the highest officials, and the shouting population of Mexico. Signs and pictures were everywhere. Colored bunting was fingered by the wind into patterned ripples of friendship. And then I saw her. She was a small girl in a ridiculous task. She was counting confetti. In the welcome given to Betancourt, Mexico had dumped what must have been tons of confetti into the air. And the chromatic rain had littered the streets, sidewalks, and especially the gutters with the silent echoes of a multitude of shouts. Now, one small girl was counting confetti. The pieces were about an inch square, much larger than the small round confetti ordinarily seen in the States. But they were red and blue and orange and gray. The child had gathered a handful of them, and another handful, and then she had stacked them in neat piles and was carefully counting them, piece by piece. The parade was past. The crowds that welcomed the visitor had gone away and probably forgotten the name of the man they applauded. The city streets were once again plugged with ordinary traffic and being unraveled with squealing brakes and impatient horns. And all that was left of fame was confetti and a little girl counting the pieces, which she would probably carry two blocks toward home and then discard with a sad gesture. After all, her mother would probably say, "Throw them away, they just take up space." Ah, me, such is fame, a piece of confetti. There is an enticement to popularity, the lure of applause. It's a heady wine. It intoxicates the will, and men who are drunk on prestige gamble their souls on the dice of public acceptance. They will squander their conscience, if need be, for the brittle thread of glory, or barter health and family and friends and their own pleasure for a moment of acclaim. But the parade moves on. The caravan of esteem becomes a pile of junk heaped up in the cemetery of the past. The hero is a name chiseled into a slab of marble, and a small child heaps up scraps of paper and counts them meticulously before throwing them into the trash can. Fame is a piece of confetti. The Bible has a description of those who are accepted of earth but rejected of God, which has become the folly of many so-called great men. They have so labored for the approval of men, they have neglected the approval of God. For it is only in Jesus Christ that men stand acceptable to God, and some have forgotten that. Says Hosea, they are as smoke out of the chimney. Hosea 13:3. There is a fire on the hearth, and it unwraps a wisp of smoke that scoots up the chimney and gone. A little puff of wind that carries it away forever.
and the fire burns on. And when it is finished, there is nothing but dead ashes, pale and cold, for even the smoke up the chimney, gone. Fame's a bit of smoke, a piece of confetti. It is when all earthly values reveal their impossible pretense, their attempt to negotiate for eternal treasures with the insolvent currency of a bankrupt world, to purchase joy and satisfaction and hope with the inflated and unsecured economy of a kingdom that is passing away. And then comes the gospel of Jesus Christ, to proffer the certainty of life eternal through the blood-red merit of perfect redemption. The gospel reveals how a man can be right with God. He is justified by faith, and therefore he has peace. He is hidden in Christ Jesus, and claiming only the righteousness of that heavenly substitute, a believer stands in the favor of God by grace alone. Oh, believe it. There's a thrill in that brass band, in the fluttering sea of popular approval, in the warm shower of colorful excitement. But in the grace of God through Jesus Christ is the only eternal treasure which will stand at par and pay dividends when all the parades of earthly fame are gone and the angels of judgment sweep up the confetti and it disappears in the winds of the eternal as smoke.

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Maybe it was a song that touched your heart in a difficult moment, or it was wise words from one of our programs. Would you let us know? Write to us at the Bible Broadcasting Network, P.O. Box 7300 in Charlotte, North Carolina, 28241. That's P.O. Box 7300, Charlotte, North Carolina, 28241.

Surely goodness and mercy shall follow me all the days of my life, and I will dwell in the house of the Lord forever. The ending of a most popular psalm, Psalm 23, that tells us the Lord is our protector. He gives us everything we could ever need or want. We shall not go hungry because he provides for us. And other passages in the Bible telling us that we have no need for fear of what we eat or drink, or if we should be worried about the clothes on our back, because the Lord provides for his children. And even a bird that falls to the ground is seen by him, and how much more he cares for us than the birds of the air, than the beasts of the field.

0: There is no greater freedom than that secured by the sacrifice of our Lord Jesus Christ on the cross at Calvary. This is the Morning Bible Study with Warren Wiersbe. We're glad that you could join us as we continue our study in the book of Romans. Last week, we learned that we are free from the bondage of our old nature and the law. This week, we'll see that we're free to live unto God through the power of the Holy Spirit. Here's Dr. Wiersbe.
1: We've come now to Romans chapter 8. Now this entire section, Romans 6, 7, and 8, we have called sanctification, righteousness imparted. In chapter 6, the problem is, how can I stop doing bad things? My nature is wicked. How can I stop doing bad things? And the answer is, we are dead to sin. You'll recall the three words that point the way to victory in chapter 3. Know, K-N-O-W, know that when Jesus died, you died with him. Reckon, that is, believe in your own heart that this is true, apply it to your own life, and then yield. Yield your body, every member of your body, to the Lord Jesus Christ to be his servant. So chapter 6, we have righteousness imparted, how to get victory over the old nature. We are dead to sin. Now this raises another problem, which is answered in chapter 7. The problem of the law. The question of not how can I stop doing bad things, but how can I ever do anything good? Some people say, well, the best way to do something good is to set some standards for yourself, to make a list of rules and regulations and live up to this list of rules and regulations. And Paul says, that's fine, but every time I do that, I fail. The good that I want to do, I can't do, and I've discovered in my very being a law at work that whenever I try to do something right, I do it wrong. Chapter 7 deals with the fact that the Christian is dead to the law. And we discovered in our last lesson that we are married to Jesus Christ. And that being married to Jesus Christ, we have a relationship of love. It's not that a wife fears her husband and trembles. No. Where there's love, there's liberty. Where there's love, there's happiness. And where there's love, we do things not from fear, but because of appreciation and affection. Now, I feel sorry for the Christian whose life is lived under law, because Romans 7 makes it as

0: clear as crystal that our relationship to Christ is not one of law, it's one of love. He talks about the two husbands. We were married to the law, but then we died. And having died, we are no longer married to the law. And therefore, we are married to Jesus Christ that we might live for his glory. Now, in Romans 7, Paul discovered two laws. The law of verse 21, the law of sin and death, and then the law of the Spirit of God. He closes the chapter in verse 24 by saying, "O wretched man that I am, who shall deliver me from the body of this death?" Now notice it does not say, "O guilty man that I am." It's not a matter of guilt. His guilt has been taken care of. This is not the unsaved man crying out for salvation. This is the Christian man crying out for deliverance. "Oh, who's going to deliver me from this sinful nature that I have, that even though I can't do bad things if I trust in Jesus Christ and reckon myself to be dead, I have a hard time doing good things. Even the good things that I do are tainted by sin. How can a holy God ever accept any worship, any praise, any service from a creature such as I am?" And the answer comes in verse 25. "I thank God through Jesus Christ our Lord." In other words, Jesus Christ not only gives me victory over the old nature in chapter 6, but he gives me victory over the law in chapter 7, and this is explained in chapter 8. Let me give you a very simple outline of Romans 8. It's a long chapter, and it deals with a lot of spiritual truth. In verses 1 through 4, we have no condemnation. "There is therefore no condemnation to them which are in Christ Jesus." No condemnation. In verses 5 through 17, we have no obligation. "Therefore, brethren, we are debtors, but not to the flesh." There's no obligation to the old nature. Verses 1 through 4, no condemnation. Verses 5 through 17, no obligation. And then verses 18 through 39, no separation. Even though we may go through trials and tribulations, nothing separates us from the love of God. Let me review our outline then. Romans 8, 1 through 4, no condemnation. Here the emphasis is on the Holy Spirit and the law. And it's the climax, really, of chapter 7. So Romans 8, 1 through 4, no condemnation, the Spirit and the law. Romans 8, 5 through 17, no obligation, the Spirit and the flesh. And then 18 through 39, no separation, the Spirit and suffering. Now verses 1 through 4, no condemnation, the Spirit and the law. He's asked a question back in chapter 7, who's going to deliver me from the body of this death? How can I stop being such a wretched man? When I try to do something good, I fail. I set high standards for myself. I have rules and regulations. I try to put myself under religious obligations, and I fail. Who's going to deliver me? "There is a law at work in my body," says Paul, "the law of sin and death. And this law is given in verse 21 of chapter 7, that when I would do good, evil is present with me." Things that I do, even these things are tainted with sin. Can God ever accept me? And the answer is in Romans 8, 1 through 4, a new law. God gives a brand new principle of life in these verses. "There is therefore no condemnation to them which are in Christ Jesus, who walk not after the flesh, but after the Spirit." The word condemnation here does not have to do with hell or judgment. The word condemnation here means disability or handicap. "There is therefore now no handicap to those that are in Christ Jesus." You say that my old nature is such a handicap. No, it isn't. The old nature, the law of sin and death, can be overcome by the new law of the Spirit of God. Therefore, we Christians are not handicapped by the old nature, and he explains how. "For the law of the Spirit of life in Christ Jesus hath made me free from the law of sin and death." You see, Romans 7 says that when Jesus died, we died with him, and we died to the law. We are no longer under rules and regulations, but there is a new law at work in our life, according to Romans 8, 2. It is the law of the Spirit of life. Now, the other law is the law of sin and death, back in chapter 7. The law of sin and death is at work in our members, and it is ruining us. It is defiling every good thing we try to do. Now, how does God overcome this? By passing a new law, by putting into practice a new principle. I think I mentioned in a previous lesson that this is true of the law of gravity. There's a principle in this world that things go down. You throw up a stone, down it comes. You throw up a football, down it comes. And yet here goes an airplane up into the air, and the airplane apparently defies the law of gravity. No, the law of gravity is still at work, but a higher law has moved in to counteract that law. Now, this is what Paul is talking about in Romans 8, 2. There is a brand new principle at work in the life of the believer. It is the law of the Spirit of life in Christ Jesus. And this law of the Spirit of life sets us free from the law of sin and death. Christians are not in bondage to the flesh. They are not in bondage to law. They live by a much higher principle. Now, I know many Christians whose lives are lived under men's regulations. I feel sorry for them. You say to me, but does this mean you are against the law, that Christians can be lawless? Of course not. But you see, we don't regulate our lives by man-made regulations. We don't regulate our lives by some Christian law. Our lives are regulated by a person who lives within us, and this is the Holy Spirit. Now, the Holy Spirit of God is mentioned over and over and over in this chapter. Up till now, the Spirit of God has not been mentioned very much in Romans. But now in Romans chapter 8, Paul talks about the Holy Spirit in almost every verse. Verse 3, for what the law could not do, now what couldn't the law do? The law could not make us righteous. What the law could not do in that it was weak through the flesh. Now remember, Paul had said in chapter 7 that the law was spiritual and the law was good, but the flesh is not good and the flesh is not spiritual. So the law could not give us righteousness. What did God do? God sending his own Son in the likeness of sinful flesh and for sin, condemned sin in the flesh. Now, when Jesus died on the cross, he not only died for our sins, but he died unto sin. He broke the power of sin in our sinful nature. When he died, we died with him. Now, why did he do this? Verse 4, that the righteousness of the law might be fulfilled in us who walk not after the flesh, but after the Spirit. Now let me say a word to those who want Christians to obey some law. You hear me now. Every Christian ought to show in his life the righteousness of the law. God demands righteousness. God demands holy living. If a man is truly born again, he's going to prove it by the godly life that he lives. But he is not going to live this godly life under his own strength. The righteousness of the law, according to verse 4, is not fulfilled by us. It is fulfilled in us. It is done by the Holy Spirit of God. This is the law of the Spirit of life in Christ Jesus. You see, the law of God cannot make us holy. The law is holy, but we're sinful. The law is on the outside. It's the mirror that we look at, and as we look at it, we see how dirty we really are. We need something on the inside, and we have someone on the inside, the Holy Spirit of God. The whole theme of Romans chapter 8 is that we have the Holy Spirit of God living within us, and the Holy Spirit of God has put to work in the life of the believer a brand new principle, the law of the Spirit of life, and there is therefore now no handicap. And there is therefore now no handicap. We can't use this old nature as an excuse for doing things that shouldn't be done or for not doing things that ought to be done. Paul tells us in Romans 8 that the Holy Spirit of God works in our lives as we yield ourselves to him. There's therefore no condemnation. The Spirit overcomes the law of sin and death. Now let me ask this. Is the Holy Spirit of God giving to you this wonderful liberty that there is in Christ? A Christian is not to be in bondage. A Christian should not say, oh, it's Sunday, I'd better go to church. Oh, I'd better pick up my Bible and read. Oh, if I don't tithe, if I don't pray, something may happen. That's a poor way to live the Christian life. I think I mentioned in a previous lesson that it's somewhat like the elder brother in Luke 15. He stayed home and he obeyed his father. He did his work, but he wasn't happy. He was a drudge and he didn't really have love for his father. It's an awful thing for a Christian not to enjoy the liberty and the freedom and the blessing that comes when you let the Holy Spirit of God take over. You see, the Christian life is lived from within. It is God that worketh in you both to will and to do of his good pleasure. And when we have a decision to make, we don't sit down and consult some guidebook that some denomination wrote. If we have a decision to make, we turn to the Holy Spirit of God, and the Spirit of God takes the Word of God and guides us into what we ought to do. This is Romans 8, 1 through 4. No condemnation, the Spirit and the law. Now you notice here it says that the Christian who enjoys this is the one who walks not after the flesh but after the Spirit. A spiritual walk. This means taking time to pray. This means reading the Word of God. This means turning our lives over to the Lord. And then the Spirit of God works within us in a wonderful way. Now in 5 through 17, the theme is no obligation, the Spirit and the flesh. Paul deals here with the matter of the flesh. What is the flesh? The flesh is the old nature. The carnal nature, the fleshly nature. The flesh is not the body. Your body is not sinful. The nature of your body is sinful. It's fallen. It's depraved. And everything we touch is dirty because we are dirty. Now, how do we overcome this? How can I, as a Christian, ever do anything to please God when the very nature that I have is so sinful? Well, of course, the answer here is in Romans 8, 5 through 17. There's no obligation. The Spirit and the flesh. For they that are after the flesh do mind the things of the flesh, but they that are after the Spirit, the things of the Spirit. Paul is saying here that you have two attitudes toward life. Now we hear someone say, well, he's sports-minded. That means that every place he looks, he sees sports. Or she's money-minded. Every place she looks, she thinks of money. Now Paul says some Christians are carnally minded. They're bent. Their attitude is toward the flesh. They can always find something that satisfies the flesh. He says, then there are some Christians who are spiritually minded. They're leaning, they're bent. The bend of their lives and their mind and their heart is toward the Spirit. Now he says, the Christian who leans toward the Spirit is going to have life and peace. Verse 6 says, for to be carnally minded is death. But to be spiritually minded is life and peace. The Spirit of the law of the Spirit of life in Christ Jesus brings about peace in our hearts. Now, I'm speaking perhaps right now to some Christians who are carnal. I mean by that you live for the flesh. You satisfy your lower nature. Your mind is filled with things that are carnal. Paul says in verse 7, the carnal mind or the mind of the flesh is enmity against God, warfare. For it is not subject to the law of God, neither indeed can be. You see, it's very simple. The old nature knows no law. You cannot pass a law that will control or change your old nature. The old nature knows no law. The new nature needs no law. This new nature of mine, the Holy Spirit of God living within, does not need a law. It's a relationship of love and life. And so Paul is telling us here that there are two attitudes you can take as a Christian. You can be carnally minded and lean your life toward things that are fleshly, or you can be spiritually minded and lean your life toward those things which are spiritual and let the Holy Spirit take over your life. So then they that are in the flesh cannot please God. But he says, ye are not in the flesh, but in the Spirit. If so be that the Spirit of God dwell in you. Now, if any man have not the Spirit of Christ, he is none of his. The mark of a true believer is the presence of the Holy Spirit in his life. You say, well, I know I'm saved. I went forward. That's no proof you're saved. I was baptized. That's no proof you're saved. The proof that a man is born again is that the Spirit of God dwells within his heart. If any man have not the Spirit of Christ, he is none of his. Now he says in verse 10 that the old nature is dead because of sin, but the Spirit is life because of righteousness. And the same Holy Spirit who raised Jesus Christ from the dead, verse 11, lives within you, and he is able to quicken your mortal body. He's talking here, I think, about the resurrection in the future. Even though this body of ours someday may die and be buried, the Holy Spirit of God is going to raise this body from the grave when Jesus comes. But he's talking also about something else here. Because in verse 12 he says, "Therefore, brethren, we Christians are debtors. We have an obligation, but not to the flesh. We are debtors not to live after the flesh. We are debtors to live for the Holy Spirit." Have you ever thought of your obligation to the Holy Spirit? I know you've thought about your obligation to God the Father. He loved you and sent his Son. And you know about your obligation to God the Son. He loved you and gave his life. Think of your obligation to the Holy Spirit. He lives within you. He gave you saving faith. He sealed your salvation to the day of redemption. He wrote the Bible and gave it to you. He teaches you the Bible. The Holy Spirit of God lives within you. Are you paying your debt to the Holy Spirit? You have a tremendous obligation to him. Daily we must do what? Well, verse 13 tells us that we shall mortify, put to death the deeds of the body. You see, this old nature of yours wants to do all kinds of things that are wicked. But Paul says the Holy Spirit of God is not only the Spirit of life, he's also the Spirit of death. And the Spirit of God, if we will but yield to him, will help us to put to death the deeds of the body, and therefore we shall live this victorious Christian life as the Spirit of God is in control. Verse 14 says, "For as many as are led by the Spirit of God, they are the sons of God. For ye have not received the spirit of bondage again to fear, but ye have received the spirit of adoption, whereby we cry, Abba, Father." So many Christians are under bondage. May I say this once again? God doesn't want you to be under bondage. He doesn't want you to be in bondage to some religious organization. He doesn't want you to be in bondage to some law. He wants you to enjoy the glorious liberty of the children of God. He gave you the Holy Spirit of God to live within you. Now, the Spirit is the Spirit of adoption. Adoption here does not mean what it means in our world today. Here's someone who goes to a children's home and sees a child who has no living parents, and they feel sorry for the child, they love the child, and so they adopt him into their family. This is not what he's talking about here. You don't get into God's family by adoption. You get into God's family by being born into God's family. You must be born again by faith in Jesus Christ. Adoption back in Paul's day was a legal maneuver, a legal practice, whereby a man took his son and appointed him his heir. In other words, adoption really means the placing of a son. The literal meaning of the word means taking a minor child, and making him the rightful heir. Now, when you were born into God's family, you were also adopted. This means God gave you an adult standing in his family. You are his heir. We are heirs of God and joint heirs with Christ. This means that we are God's adult sons. This means that we have the privilege of inheriting all that God has for us today and throughout all eternity. The Spirit of adoption makes us to cry, Abba, Father. And the Spirit himself bears witness with our spirit that we're the children of God. And since we are his adopted children, since he has declared that we are his heirs, verse 17 says, "If we're children, then heirs, heirs of God, joint heirs with Christ." A joint heir is one who inherits something with another. This means that Jesus Christ cannot receive his inheritance until we receive ours. We are joint heirs with him. Now, we have no obligation to the flesh. Keep this in mind. You are not obligated to take care of the flesh, to pamper it, to please it, to feed it. Instead, we should put the flesh to death. We should reckon it to be dead, and we should allow the Holy Spirit of God to live out his life through us. Now, the last word Paul used in verse 17 has to do with suffering. We're heirs of God and joint heirs with Christ, if so be that we suffer with him, that we may also be glorified together. The theme from verse 18 through verse 39 is suffering. No separation, the Holy Spirit and suffering. You see, the Christian today is suffering. We suffer under the bondage of this old nature. My body is a part of the natural creation. My body suffers the natural afflictions of human life. And Paul goes on to say, "I reckon that the sufferings of this present time are not worthy to be compared with the glory that shall be revealed in us. You see, the thing that Paul is talking about here is separation. We go through suffering. We go through trials. We go through difficulties. But nothing can separate us from the love of God. These are the last words Paul makes in this wonderful chapter. In verse 38, "For I am persuaded that neither death, nor life, nor angels, nor principalities, nor powers," that's the devil, "nor things present, nor things to come," the things you're worrying about next week, "nor height, nor depth, nor any other creature shall be able to separate us from the love of God which is in Christ Jesus our Lord." Some people are always worried about losing their salvation. They go through some difficulty, some trial. Oh, where is God? I'll tell you where God is. He's right on the throne. He knows all about it. He knows the trial you're going through today. You may be listening to me in a hospital bed. You may be listening to me at home, afflicted. Some dear soul may hear me right now who for years has had physical pain. And the devil says, God doesn't love you. No, says Paul, this suffering is an evidence of God's love, and nothing can separate you from his love. Now, the word tells us here that suffering leads to glory. Verse 18, we've already read that the suffering we're going through is going to be nothing compared to the glory that's going to be revealed. And Paul goes on to say that all of creation is going through this same bondage and suffering. You see, Romans 7 made it very clear that we as Christians are under a bondage to this old nature. Oh my. And that only the Holy Spirit of God can set us free. Who shall deliver me? Says Paul in Romans chapter 7, verse 24, "Who shall deliver me from the body of this death?" If only we could get rid of these bodies. If only we didn't have to suffer. If only there were not illnesses and aches and pains and physical affliction. But Paul says, now wait just a minute. The suffering you're going through is just an evidence of the glory that's going to be yet revealed. We have the spirit of adoption in our lives, verse 15. And he goes on to talk about this now in verse 19. "For the earnest expectation of all the creation waiteth for the manifestation of the sons of God." To put this in everyday language, everything in creation is waiting for the day when God reveals his sons in glory. Now, what happened? Verse 20, "For the creation was made subject to vanity, not willingly, but by reason of him who hath subjected the same in hope." You see, when Adam was put on this earth, creation was sinless. No weeds, no sickness, no tears, no death, no graveyards, no death, no sorrow. And then Adam sinned, and Adam's sin brought to all of creation death and sorrow and bondage and heartache. God's not the author of sin. God's not the author of these things. They came because of Adam's disobedience, and all of the creation is under bondage, waiting in hope. Now, what is the creation waiting for? Verse 21, "Because the creation itself also shall be delivered from the bondage of corruption into the glorious liberty of the children of God." He's talking about the bondage of creation. This creation's under bondage. There's destruction. There's bloodshed. There are tears. There's sorrow. There's death. But one of these days, Jesus Christ is going to deliver all of creation from this bondage of sin. Now, when is he going to do this? When he sets up his kingdom. When Jesus Christ returns to this earth and sets up his kingdom, all of creation will be delivered from the bondage of sin. Now, he talks about some groaning, a threefold groaning now. "For we know that the whole creation groaneth and travaileth in pain together until now." All of creation is groaning, just waiting for Jesus to come. "And not only they, but ourselves also, which have the first fruits of the Spirit, even we ourselves groan within ourselves, waiting for the adoption," that is, the redemption of our body. Now, back in verse 15, the Holy Spirit is called the Spirit of adoption. This means we've been given an adult standing in God's family. We are heirs. But this adoption has not yet been revealed, the changing of our bodies. Now, when you were saved, your soul was saved. the Spirit of God moved into your life, and the inner man was given life. But the outer man hasn't been changed yet. Day by day, this outer man is getting older and older, sicker and sicker, weaker and weaker, and it's dying. Now, Jesus Christ has not yet redeemed your body. Your body has not yet been adopted. That is, your body has not yet been given glory. But one day it will. It says we are saved by that hope. But hope that is seen is not hope. For what a man seeth, why doth he yet hope for? He says, we're hoping and we're waiting patiently, and we know that Jesus Christ is going to come and give us new bodies. Beloved, now are we the sons of God, wrote John. And it doth not yet appear what we shall be, but we know that when he shall appear, we shall be like him, for we shall see him as he is. Paul wrote to the Philippians in chapter 3, for our citizenship is in heaven, from whence also we look for the Savior, the Lord Jesus, who shall change this body of humiliation to be made like unto his glorious body. Someday God's going to give you a new body, a glorified body. When Jesus Christ was raised from the dead, God gave him a new body, a glorified body. People recognized him, but he went from place to place in a split second. He went through doors, and yet he ate food. A wonderful glorified body, like unto Jesus' glorified body, when God delivers us and all of creation from the bondage of sin. Now, this means that suffering does not have to make us discouraged. Every time we suffer, we realize that this suffering will someday be turned into glory. The suffering that we're going through now is going to give to us glory when Jesus comes. The third groan is talked about in verse 26. Likewise, the Spirit also helpeth our weaknesses. For we know not what we should pray for as we ought, but the Spirit himself maketh intercession for us with groanings which cannot be uttered. The Holy Spirit of God within us is groaning. Now, I know you've groaned as you've prayed. Oh, it's hard to know what to pray for sometimes. People call me so often and say, oh, Pastor, pray about this and pray about that. I don't always know how to pray about things. I don't know whether it's God's will to heal somebody or to give somebody a different job, but the Spirit knows. And so as I allow the Holy Spirit of God to work in my life, he helps me to pray in the will of God. And the Holy Spirit of God searches the mind of God, and God searches the mind of the Spirit, according to verse 27, and the Spirit of God shows us the will of God. You know, you can know God's will for your life if you'll just take time to pray and to follow the leading of the Holy Spirit of God. And so suffering does not burden the Christian, suffering does not defeat the Christian, because suffering leads to glory, and because the Holy Spirit of God guides us in the way we ought to pray as we go through these trials. Now verse 28 says, and we know that all things work together for good to them that love God, to them who are the called according to his purpose. Here's something wonderful. Even though we're going through suffering and trial, God has a purpose. Now what is his purpose? He tells us in verse 29, for whom he did foreknow, he also did predestinate to be conformed to the image of his Son. Now, don't misapply predestination. Some people have the idea that predestination means fatalism. If I'm going to be saved, I'm going to be saved, and I should do nothing about it. That's not true. Predestination is never used, to my knowledge, in the Bible, applied to unsaved people. The Word of God teaches that after you're saved, you discover God has a predestined plan. God has a great plan for our lives. Now, what is this plan? To be like Jesus Christ. We've already talked about that. His purpose is that we should be conformed to the image of his Son, and someday we shall be. And no suffering and no trial in this life is going to keep God from fulfilling that purpose. All things are working together for good to them that love God. There may be some circumstance in your life or in your home that you can't explain and that I can't explain. God knows all about it. God rules and overrules in the affairs of men and nations. God's not going to be caught napping. He has a purpose. He's going to work this purpose out. Verse 30 is rather interesting. Moreover, whom he did predestinate, that is, to be conformed to the image of his Son, them he also called. And whom he called, them he also justified. You see, God calls you through the gospel. You trust him as your Savior, and then you are justified. But notice the next sentence, and whom he justified, them he also glorified. Past tense. It does not say them he justified. He will also glorify. Future tense. It's past tense. Christians are already glorified. God has already glorified believers, but that glory has not yet been revealed. Verse 18, the suffering of this present time, these are not worthy to be compared with the glory which shall be revealed. But as far as God's plan is concerned, I'm already glorified. Now this gives me great assurance. If God has already glorified me, I can't lose my salvation. If God has already justified me and glorified me, I cannot lose my salvation. I belong to him. I may disobey him. He may have to spank me. I may have to come to him for forgiveness. But once I have been born into God's family, I have been adopted. I have been justified. I have been glorified. Now, Paul asks the question in verse 31, what shall we then say to these things? He uses the phrase things quite a bit. Verse 28, all things are working together for good. Verse 31, if God be for us, who can be against us? That's a tremendous encouragement in these difficult days. God is not against you. God is for you. God is not your enemy. God is your friend. He's your heavenly Father. He's working out a purpose in your life. He that spared not his own son, but delivered him up for us all, how shall he not with him also freely give us all things? Notice now, the question is, what shall we say to these things? The answer is, verse 21, all these things are working together for good. Verse 32, God has freely given us all things. And verse 37 says, nay, in all these things we are more than conquerors through him that loved us. You see, God is for you. Let me prove it to you. Verse 32 says, God the Father is for us. He delivered up his Son for us all. The Father is for us. And the Holy Spirit is for us. Verse 26 says, the Spirit maketh intercession for us. And in verse 34, the Son is for us. He is at the right hand of God, making intercession for us. So over and over again in this chapter, we're told God is for us. And no wonder Paul can say, if God is for us, who can be against us? If I have God the Father who gives me all things, God the Holy Spirit who lives within me and guides me, and God the Son up there in heaven praying for me, how can I lose? No wonder Paul says, we are more than conquerors through him that loved us. And he closes now by saying, who shall separate us from the love of Christ? This word separate literally is the word divorce. You see, back in chapter 7, Paul said, we're married to Jesus Christ. And who can divorce us from Jesus Christ? Oh, are you worried today about losing your salvation? God says that whatever God puts together, let not man put asunder. Whatever God joins together stays together. I know that whatever God doeth, he doeth it forever, says Ecclesiastes. Nothing can separate us from the love of Christ. Tribulation won't do it. Distress won't do it. Peril won't do it. Nakedness or sword or war. No, in all these things, we're more than conquerors through him that loved us. We have victory, and we have more than victory through him. Nothing will separate us from his love. Now, he loves you today, and he wants to bless and use your life if you'll just surrender to him. There's no separation. There's no obligation. There's no condemnation. It's a wonderful thing to live in the Spirit. Shall we pray? We thank thee, Father, for the eternal blessing we have in Christ, for the security we have in him. May the truths of this chapter be lived in our lives as we yield to the Holy Spirit. For we pray in Jesus' name, amen.
1: When we are in Christ, there is nothing, not condemnation, not the flesh, not suffering, that can keep us from living for God and becoming what he wants us to be. Christ gives us a freedom that we cannot find anywhere else. Unfortunately, many Christians are not living in light of the freedom that they have. They're still struggling with the bondage of the flesh or the law. Perhaps that's the case with you today, and you'd like to talk with someone about your struggle. 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

So much of the world and this country is familiar with the idea of debt. And usually when we say that, we think immediately of financial stability. Of when we spend too much, we can have this danger of becoming in debt to maybe some person, to some bank in the form of a loan, to some other organization because of this financial reasoning. And whenever this word pops into our head, we immediately have this negative feeling towards it, to just even the word itself. But there are some other forms of debt that are not necessarily negative. For instance, take this verse of a very popular hymn. But drops of grief can ne'er repay the debt of love I owe. Here, Lord, I give myself away. 'Tis all that I can do. We are indebted to our Lord. Because of the love that he has shown us, we can never repay it, as this verse is saying. We can simply live for him because he has saved us from death itself, from eternal grief and anguish. And there is hardly another appropriate reaction that we could have to such a situation.

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0: boys and girls, but we know they're enjoyed by those of all ages, so all are welcome. Today we'll sing a bit and then wind things up with an exciting dramatized story. How exciting is it? Well, listen to just this little bit of the story, Leap in the Dark, and you'll know it's exciting. Get back there and open the freight door. Now be careful that the suction doesn't pull you out of the plane. You understand?
1: Yes, I'll be careful.
0: Then as fast as you can, throw those boxes of dynamite out of the plane. Hurry, the plane may catch fire any minute.
1: I got the door open, Skip.
0: Good boy, Billy. Now hurry, the smoke's getting thicker.
1: One gone. There's two.
0: Hurry, but don't get too near the door. That suction's powerful enough to pull you right out the door. Crooked Neck is just ahead. I see the flares of the landing strip. Billy? Billy! See what I mean? And we'll get to that exciting story in just a few minutes, so be sure to stick around. That story has a lot to do with trusting and with faith. So, cousins, let's have some good trusting songs, okay? Let's start out with the chorus, Trust in the Lord. Trust

Why can we trust the Lord Jesus? Because he is trustworthy. That's why, as this chorus puts it, he's able. Hey, sing along on this one too if you know it. All right, here we go.

0: And another thing about our great God, not only is he able, but he keeps his promises. Just ask old brother Noah. Here's 6-year-old Jonathan to tell us more about God's promises in his scripture and song.
1: Genesis 9:11-13. And I will establish my covenant with you. Neither shall all flesh be cut off any more by the waters of a flood. Neither shall there any more be a flood to destroy the earth. And God said, this is the token of the covenant which I make between me and you and every living creature that is with you. I do set my bow in the cloud, and it shall be for a token.

Last week, our cousin's choir sang a song from a new children's musical called Amazing Grace. Well, this week, Lisa Sue has another song from that musical. It has some good advice. Let us go to the house of the Lord.

Isn't it great that we don't have to wait until Saturday or Sunday to talk to the Lord? We don't have to wait until we go to His house. We can talk to Him at any time by using the prayer line. Let's take a moment right now to talk to our wonderful Lord.

0: Lord Jesus, first of all, we just want to tell you that we love you. We love you because you first have loved us. And we do thank you for the opportunity of gathering with others who love you in your house, whether it be on a Saturday or a Sunday or some other day that we worship. But today we want to pray especially for those boys and girls, moms and dads who live in countries where they do not have the freedom to go to your house as they would like to worship you together. And we pray your blessing upon them. And then we pray your blessing upon all of our listening friends, some who are sick and shut in, some where there's been some real problems in their home. We pray that you'd be with them and bless them in Jesus' name.
1: Always take time to pray.
0: Pam and Aaron, our delightful duetters, have a beautiful song that fits well with the other songs we've had today. Their song says, "Oh God, how wonderful thou art."

Now let's take a break from our vocal music and let Todd wake us up with a medley all about the song that Jesus places within our hearts.

Now, are you all ready to sit on the edge of your seat and listen to today's exciting story called Leap in the Dark? You'll remember I told you it had to do with faith, with trusting, with believing. And so, just before the story, Darren sings our Go Along with the Story song, Trusting is Believing.

0: Don't go away, kids. It's story time.
1: Our story today, written especially for the Children's Bible Hour by Harry C. Trover, is entitled Leap in the Dark. Billy lives in a small mining town in Alaska. Only one road leads to the lonely outpost of civilization, and it is little more than a trail through the wilderness. The only contact the town has with the outside world is the express planes that come every few days to bring supplies. Billy never fails to appear at the landing strip when the planes are due, but today he has a special reason for watching the plane circle the field and nose in for a landing. As the plane hits the runway smoothly, the pilot sees Billy and waves to him. Billy runs eagerly toward the plane.
2: Hi! Hi, Skip!
3: Hey, hi, Billy! Hi! Well, what do you know, you old sourdough?
2: I asked Mother if I could go with you, and she said it would be all right.
3: Well, did you tell her you'd be gone overnight? I won't be back here till tomorrow afternoon.
2: Yeah, I told her, and she said if you were willing to bother with me, it was all right with her. And besides, every man in this town has to learn to fly planes sometime, and I might as well learn now as later.
3: Well, yeah, she's right, but I don't know if I should take you on this trip or not.
2: Skip.
3: Oh, no, it's not that I don't want you to go, but when I told you that you could go with me this week, I didn't know then that I'd be hauling a load of dynamite up to Crooked Neck Mine.
2: Come on, Skip. Be a good guy. It took weeks to talk Mom into this. If you don't take me now, she'll probably never let me go again. But if I go once and she sees how safe it is, then she won't mind if I go some more. Please?
3: Yes, I know, but explosives are hot to handle any time.
2: Please, Skip.
3: All right, let's look at the pros and the cons sensibly and then decide. Now look at that sky. Alaska has the longest winters and the shortest days of any place on Earth. It's only 3 o'clock, and already it's almost dark. That means that by the time we get to Crooked Neck Mine, it'll be pitch dark, and I'll have to land this old crate by the light of flares.
2: Let's go.
3: Now, that's a dangerous job any time when you're flying an old wreck like this. And with a load of explosives...
2: Let's go.
3: And besides, I've only got one parachute.
2: Let's go.
3: All right, you win, Billy. You can go.
2: Yippee! I love it, Skip. Even if it is so dark, I can't see the wingtips.
3: Well, we'll be flying back in daylight tomorrow. You'll like it better then. Flying high in a bright sky, clouds piled up like drifts of snow. Everything so peaceful. It's kind of holy, Billy. You feel so near to God that you can just, reach out your hand and touch His face.
2: Boy, I never heard anybody talk like that about God before, Skip. You talk like you and God were personal friends.
3: In a way, we are. God's closer to me, and I love Him more than anyone else I know.
2: Boy, I wish I felt that way about God. I feel kind of scary when I think about God, especially when it's dark, like it is now.
3: Why do you fear God, Billy?
2: Well, because I just got the feeling that he's, watching me all the time.
3: Mm-hmm.
2: And I just don't think he likes all he sees.
3: Mm-hmm.
2: I don't know. When I think about God, I feel kind of like a crook or something. I guess that don't make sense, does it?
3: Makes plenty of sense to me. I used to feel the same way.
2: You did?
3: Mm-hmm. Felt that way for years, in fact.
2: Well, what made you change then?
3: When I got saved.
2: Saved? From what? Fire? Drowning?
3: No. Saved from my sins. Saved from that feeling of guilt you were just talking about.
2: I still don't get it. What saves you? Do you join something? Do you have to do something? What saved you?
3: Faith saved me. Just faith.
2: But faith in what? It all seems so up in the air like.
3: I guess I've been taking for granted that you knew what those terms meant. Now that I think about it, there's not even a Sunday school in your town, is there?
2: Nothing but a preacher comes in an airplane about once or twice a year. He has a meeting in the dance hall, but he never tells us anything about faith or getting saved or anything like that. He just talks about nature and politics and stuff like that.
3: Well, this is the way it is, Billy. First of all, you've got to know that you're a sinner. You must have that feeling that you're, well, not on speaking terms, shall we say, with God.
2: That's me, all right.
3: Then you must believe that when Jesus died on the cross and shed his blood, it was for you. And if you believe that and ask God to save you from your sins, you're saved.
2: But how do I know that God saved me?
3: Well, that's where your faith comes in. You simply believe. You trust.
2: I guess I don't have much faith. It's kind of hard to believe in something that you can't see or feel. Or, well, faith is a pretty hard thing, isn't it?
3: Oh, it just seems hard. Really, it's very simple. It's like telling time. Do you think telling time is difficult, Billy?
2: Nah, telling time is easy.
3: But I'll bet before you knew how to tell time, it seemed hard. You just looked at the face of the clock and you had no idea what time it was.
2: Yeah, I guess that's right. But I see now how simple it is.
3: Well, so with faith, Billy. Now, if I can just think of some illustration that'll make it clear what faith is, I think you'll understand.
2: Hey, Skip, look. What made that needle start jumping around like it had the itch?
3: Hey, it is acting funny, isn't it?
2: Look, out there in the dark. Is that smoke or clouds?
3: Clouds don't smell like that, Billy. There must be a short in the wiring. It could burst into flames any minute.
2: Could you make a forced landing before the fire breaks out?
3: Well, maybe we won't need to. We're just a few minutes flying time from the Crooked Neck airfield. Maybe we can make it and save the plane. But we could never risk landing this plane with those explosives on board. It would blow Crooked Neck clear off the map.
2: Well, what do we do, Skip?
3: I'm glad you came along after all, Billy. You can help. Get back there and open the freight door. Now be careful that the suction doesn't pull you out of the plane. You understand?
2: Yes, I'll be careful.
3: Then as fast as you can, throw those boxes of dynamite out of the plane. Hurry! The plane may catch fire any minute.
2: I got the door open, Skip.
3: Good boy, Billy. Now hurry. The smoke's getting thicker.
2: One gone. There's two.
3: Hurry, but don't get too near the door. That suction's powerful enough to pull you right out the door. Crooked Neck is just ahead. I see the flares of the landing strip. Billy? Billy!
2: Yeah, I heard you, Skip.
3: Oh, that smoke's getting so thick I can hardly see. It's like flying into a cloud bank. I'll never be able to land this ship. And unless I miss my guess, that engine's just about to burst into flames. How are you coming, Billy? Oh, we've got to get out of here, quick. I'll put the plane on automatic. Now to get strapped into this parachute.
2: What are we going to do, jump?
3: It's our only chance, Billy.
2: Will one parachute hold both of us, Skip?
3: Oh, we're just about to find out. Now, I'm strapped into it. You put your arms around my neck and hold tight.
2: I will. Look, Skip, the plane's on fire.
3: Now, just a second. Edge up by the door. We're almost over Crooked Neck landing field.
2: Skip, the plane is filling with flames.
3: Going, going. Hang on, Billy. We didn't get out of that plane a minute too soon.
2: We sure can be thankful that you had this parachute.
3: Are your arms getting tired? Holding on to me, Billy?
2: I couldn't let go if I tried.
3: Look at the men running onto the field. They don't see us yet. We'll be safe on the ground in just a few minutes.
2: You know what, Skip?
3: What, Billy?
2: I think I know what faith is now.
3: How's that?
2: Well, here we are, floating through space in darkness, and we're not doing anything about it but trusting in this parachute to hold us up.
3: Say, that is a good illustration of what faith is, Billy.
2: Like when we jumped, me holding onto you and you holding onto the parachute. We just took a leap into the dark and trusted that the parachute would hold us both up. And it is.
3: Well, we're almost to the ground, Billy. I guess this is an illustrated sermon on faith that we'll never forget.

Boys and girls, have you placed your faith and trust in the Lord Jesus Christ? Oh, if you haven't, do so today. If you need help, write to me. I'll be glad to help you all I can. Goodbye now. God bless you. And join us again next week, same time and station, for another visit with all your friends from the Children's Bible Hour.

0: Thanks for listening to the Classic CBH broadcast. It was produced years ago by Children's Bible Hour of Grand Rapids, Michigan. The ministry is now known as Keys for Kids Ministries, and this program is no longer in production. BBN, though, has special permission to air these classic programs featuring Uncle Charlie.
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2: Well, good morning.
3: Hi.
2: Frank, come on in. 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

A while back, Robert wrote in with a number of interesting questions, like, why isn't there a clock in the library? His answer, because it talks too much. Maybe it ticks and talks too much. How about what two keys can't open a door? All right, well, why don't you think about that one before Bogus gives you the answer? And Bogus, not yet. Well, so much for that question.

0: Parents are supposed to obey God. Children are supposed to obey parents. Then they will be obeying God too and doing what is right.
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4: 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In a few minutes, we'll have the adventures of Patch the Pirate and the Adventures in Odyssey at the top of the hour.

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7: Welcome, welcome, welcome, mates. It's so good to have you aboard for nonstop adventure and music to boot. Today, we're in the midst of an opera, a true-to-life drama with good guys, bad guys, suspense, intrigue, and music. But it's not the Italian version like the Barber of Seville singing Figaro or Fig Newton or Figment of Your Imagination. No siree, Bob. The Tumbleweed Opera is a Western-flavored melodrama with all the fixins. Last week, the crew heard from the cantankerous cowpokes that have been making a big fuss about their plans for the town of Tumbleweed. But the show's not over till the fat lady sings, as they say in the Italian operas I heard about. So stay tuned for a Western-flavored drama that'll stick to your ribs and funny bones.
8: It sure is tough being an outlaw.
9: Mighty lonely, too. Oh.
8: Nobody in this whole world cares about me.
10: Stop!
8: What you so riled up about, girl?
10: That's not true.
8: What's not true?
10: There is two somebody who cares about you.
8: Is not.
10: Is two.
8: Is not.
10: Is two.
8: Is not.
10: Is two.
8: Is not.
10: Is two.
8: Is not.
10: Stop! Just

0: Mr. Outlaw, Jesus loves you, and I love you too.
1: You do, huh? Then how about talking these folks into letting me have their town?
0: But this is my home.
2: Your ma and pa will build you another home.
0: I ain't got no ma and pa.
2: Then who do you live with?
0: All my aunts and uncles.
2: Well, where do they live?
0: All over town. Everybody in Tumbleweed's a part of my family.
3: You see, Wyatt, she lost her ma and pa, so we all kind of adopted her. The people of Tumbleweed are the only family she has.
2: That's so sweet. Well, Bill, we can't buy this here town.
1: Oh. Hush up, you soft-boiled goose egg. Remember, we need a home, too.
2: Oh, yeah. I knew I was forgetting something.
1: I'm a hankering for that big mansion right in the middle of town. Yes, sirree, Bob. That place is mighty fine.
4: Well, thank you, Wild Bill. I built every inch of it with my own hands.
1: Oh, sorry, Thaddeus. I didn't mean to be so presumptuous.
4: Please don't apologize. It is a beautiful house. Too bad it's been empty all these years.
2: You talk like you might want to live there.
4: Oh, no, not me. I got too many bad memories out here in the West. I'm headed back east as soon as the auction is over. If you buy the town, you can live anywhere you want, including the Tumbleweed Mansion.
2: Oh, hot diggity doggies. Well, Bill, we're going to live like regular kings. Oh, my.
1: And every king needs a castle, don't you know?
0: That place is nothing compared to where I'm going to live.
1: Do you know something I don't know?
0: I sure do. I know somebody who's building me a mansion a million times bigger and a zillion times better than anything you've ever seen.
5: And that leads right into the next song of the Tumbleweed Opera.

0: That's us. Look at the size of that cowboy that just walked in the back door.
1: He's a giant, PJ.
0: And he sure looks mean.
2: Does anybody know where I can find Wild Bill Hiccup? We've got some business to take care of.
3: Quick, sweet tea, sit here right close beside me. This could be trouble.
1: Thank you, Mr. Tumbleweed.
0: That mean-looking cowboy's a giant.
4: Him tall as Big Bear Mountain.
5: Safe, Cracker Jack. Glad to see you made it.
6: Glad to see your money made it, too.
5: Come on down here, friend. I saved a seat for you.
2: Where do you want I should put these bags of money?
5: Just set them on the front of the stage, Safecracker.
2: All that money's as heavy as a blubber-belly grizzly bear.
0: What does it say on those money bags, Princess?
1: Let's see. It says, First National Bank.
7: If I can have everybody's attention back up this way, we'll get on with the program.
8: Am I next, Captain?
7: You're on, Bucky.
8: When I saw Safecracker Jack walk in, it reminded me of last week's Sunday school lesson. It was all about David and Goliath.
9: It does seem to fit, doesn't it?
8: David didn't seem to have one chance in a million.
4: Young brave, tell him truth.
8: But David trusted in the Lord anyway.
5: That's good preach. I say, that's good preaching, Bucky.
4: Bucky shoots straight as arrow.
8: David could have chosen the easy way, but he didn't. 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
10: the Bible way.

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0: I know I'll never be asked to sing in an Opry like the Tumbleweed Opry, but at least I can dream. Well, mates, I was a-wondering, will the town of Tumbleweed be sold into the hands of the ornery outlaws? Will the families of Tumbleweed ever recover their homes? Will justice prevail? Join us next time for part 5 of the Tumbleweed Opera, when the drama and the suspense are ready to peak. And get ready for some real cliffhanger surprises no other opera has ever portrayed. This be Jonas Squidley saying, trim your sails to the righteous path and set your life's compass by the word of God. Turn your rudder toward the destination heaven, and you'll have a blessed voyage. So long, mateys!
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0: Welcome on this ninth day of May. We're here in the children's music room, music for the young and the young at heart. Hey, here's an old favorite. Go ahead and sing along if you know this one.
1: Started back that one.
0: Oh, Bogus plans to sing along too.

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1: 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What? Okay, I guess there's some story behind this bogus. We'll get to that later. Right now, time for the music of the young and the young at heart. Okay, put down the cat.
0: Lots of music here.

0: God's son. And when he was on the earth, no one could hurt him unless he let them. So why did the Son of God let people put him on the cross to suffer and die? He did it for us, to pay the price for our sins. They didn't take his life. No, he laid it down freely so that we could be forgiven and be his friends.
1: John 15, verse 13. Greater love has no one than this, that he laid down his

0: I'm in the Lord's army. Bogus, what is with the cat? What? So you've decided to have an official children's music room mascot. Okay.
1: Just don't take it over there to that side of the children's music room, because remember what we have over there?
0: No, I said not on that. What do you do? No, that's the Doberman corner. No, you demanded a Doberman corner. Hey, don't scratch the beanbag chair, Yvonne. Bogus, play a song. Make it sound like this is all planned. Where did the pigs come from? Bogus, you must have a song. Something about an animal.

0: Bogus, please. 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
1: Did you see what the pig did to the beanbag chair of honor?
0: What? What do you mean you want to stomp?
1: We just cleaned up all this mess from the cats and the dogs, and now you want to...
0: Oh, hi there. Welcome. Welcome back, but it's almost time to say goodbye. My name is Mike. Thanks for spending some time with us. Be sure to join us next Saturday morning as we once again head down to this end of the hall. It's the Children's Music Room. Music for the young and the young at heart. He is right.
2: Have a good week.
0: Matthew.
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1: Hi, I'm Elena, and welcome to the Clue Crew. Are you ready for another adventure? All right, buckle up and hold tight as a crime spree hits the neighborhood.
2: Mrs. Fluffy is gone!
1: And we learn about human nature.
3: Romans 5:12 says, "Therefore, just as sin came into the world through one man, and death through sin, and so death spread to all men because all sinned."
1: Oh, but then things really hit home for the Clue Crew.
4: I hope Bingo's okay.
1: What will they do?
5: Can't this car go, like, 100 miles per hour?
3: Okay, Clue Crew. What's our motto?
6: Follow the clues and solve the mystery. Go Clue Crew!
1: The Clue Crew series explores family-friendly, faith-building mystery adventures that are sure to unlock your imagination. So, join us as we all become super sleuths and learn to crack the case. And now, Unshackled of Pacific Garden Mission presents The Clue Crew and the Mystery of the Missing Pets.
7: I need you. Anyone in there?
4: Hi, Greg.
7: Abby, you guys are good at unraveling mysteries, right?
4: That's why we're called the Clue Crew.
7: I need you guys right now.
3: Hey, Greg, what's up?
7: My hamster got out of its cage.
8: Did you look for him?
7: Her.
8: Her already?
7: I've been looking for her for 2 days. I can't find her anywhere. And I'm worried either Carrie's cat will get her or one of Mrs. Krajewski's mouse traps will. She has those things all over the place.
3: Okay, no need to panic. We'll help you find...
7: Claire.
8: Wait, what?
7: You named your hamster after Claire? My great-great-grandmother is named Claire, I think.

0: Just like it is now?
1: Yes.
0: It's latched, Greg.
1: And?
2: Did you latch it?
1: No. She got out and... I think I see what you're getting at.
3: She didn't get out. She was taken out.
1: Wait, what? I was thinking you meant she latched it after she got out, which I admit is a bit strange.
2: Not sure a hamster's capable of that, Greg.
1: So, who took her out?
0: Any chance your mom took her out?
1: No. She was quite upset when I told her. She was very attached to Claire.
2: Okay. Guys, I don't think we're dealing with an escaped hamster.
0: Wait, you think someone would actually steal a hamster?
1: Oh, no. Don't worry, Greg. The Clue Crew is on it.
0: Why would someone steal a hamster?
3: They are very valuable. Worth a lot of money.
0: I'm not sure they are.
1: Ahem.
0: Oh, sorry, Greg. I don't mean they aren't important to the owner. People love their pets, no matter how small. I mean they aren't expensive.
3: So why steal the little guy?
1: It could be someone who loves hamsters and wants their own.
2: Is there anyone else who spends time with Claire?
1: Only me. It's me and Claire. Claire and me.
0: This is getting awkward.
1: What is that?
2: Hello, Carrie.
4: Peter, you've got to help me. Get that Clue Crew together. I'll pay top dollar for whoever finds my cat.
1: Top dollar?
2: We'll help you, Carrie. But you don't need to pay us anything, even if we do find your cat.
0: Where did you see her last?
4: In her little bed, where she always sleeps.
2: Today?
4: Yesterday. This morning, she didn't come when I called her.
2: That sounds like a cat.
4: True, but then I noticed she hadn't touched her food or water. She likes to eat, you know.
3: But... what made you scream?
4: One of my mouse traps went off in the kitchen and...
5: Oh, no!
4: Where are you going?
3: I hope Claire's okay.
4: Are you sick, Claire?
0: No, Greg's hamster. Her name is Claire.
4: Well, isn't that sweet?
1: Phew! It was just a mouse.
2: Wait, doesn't your cat keep the mice away?
4: Oh, no! She's deathly afraid of mice. That's why I have the traps, and only where the cat can't reach.
2: So, Greg, your hamster went missing yesterday.
1: Yes, I noticed yesterday morning.
2: And Carrie, your cat went missing today?
4: Well, she wasn't there when I woke up this morning.
0: What are you thinking, Peter?
2: Just a rather large coincidence that both pets vanished in back-to-back days.
1: You think there's a pet thief in the area?
2: It's just a hunch. Two pets in 2 days?
3: Uh-oh.
6: Look, I don't mean to downplay the value of a hamster and a cat, but who would steal them?
3: I think it's called hamster nap and cat nap.
7: Funny. A cat nap is also a short nap.
2: Obviously, to Greg and Carrie, they are very valuable.
6: But to a pet store or even other potential owners, they have little to no value. So we have to ask the question, why take the risk?
7: Did either mention if there were signs of breaking and entering?
0: No.
2: Could it be someone they know?
6: Possibly.
1: Who else has had pets taken?
2: Bobby, that's a very good question.
0: We should walk the neighborhood and see if any signs are posted.
2: Good idea, Claire.
7: Oh, I love a good walk.
6: This time we need to keep it slower.
3: For you, because you're old?
7: Abby.
6: To read the signs, Abby.
3: Did I say something wrong?
7: People don't like to be called old.
1: I love to be called old.
7: Yes, it's a paradox of life. When you are young, you want to be older. When you are older, you want to be younger.
3: Sorry if I hurt your feelings, Uncle Chuck.
6: Oh, it takes more than that to offend me, Abby, but I appreciate the apology.
2: There's one on the post.
0: Lost my beloved mug? If found, please call. Reward of $5.
3: Hey! The Clue Crew can make money!
2: Not our mission. But maybe when you and Bobby turn 18, we can go full-on private detectives.
1: Yeah! Private detectives!
3: That would be cool.
2: But for now, we just want to help people for free.
7: Isn't that your neighbor up ahead, posting something?
0: Oh yeah, it's Derek.
2: Hi, Derek.
8: Hi, Peter. Hi, Clue family.
1: Hi.
9: Hello.
8: Hi, Derek. Excuse me, nailing up some signs.

0: Wait, you have a lost guinea pig?
1: Been gone for 3 days. I keep thinking he'll show up, but I've searched everywhere and there's no sign of him.
2: Sorry to hear that, Derek.
3: You say it was 3 days ago?
1: Yes.
0: What are you thinking?
3: I don't know that it means anything, but it's 3 pets in 3 days, all in this area.
2: There's a serial pet thief out there?
4: It appears.
1: What kind of a sick human would do such a thing?
4: We live in a fallen world, Derek.
1: What does that mean?
3: The original sin. Adam and Eve.
4: It's human nature to do bad things. Selfish things. The world thinks we are born perfect and learn to do bad. But the Bible teaches that we are born with a sin nature and need to learn to do what is right.
3: In the book of Romans, chapter 5, verse 12, it says, "Therefore, just as sin came into the world through one man, and death through sin, and so death spread to all men because all sinned."
1: That's in the Bible?
4: It is. In Psalm 58:3, it says it started in the womb.
1: What?
0: You can still appreciate the innocence of a baby, right?
4: Oh, of course. But know that sin nature is in everyone. And eventually we see it.
0: Wait. Oh, all have sinned and fall short of the glory of God.
4: Good.
0: I just can't remember where it's from.
4: Also from the book of Romans?
1: Well, if all of that is true, I'm not surprised someone stole my guinea pig.
5: We'll help you find him.
1: Well, thank you, young lady.
5: Young? Should I be offended?
2: Not at all.
5: Didn't seem like it.
2: Peter, any luck on the latest case?
3: No. I thought about it all day at school. Can you pass the potatoes?
4: Sure.
3: Thank you.
2: I hope you didn't neglect your studies.
3: I keep asking myself, how are they getting in the houses? No sign of breaking and entering.
0: I keep wondering why. So I called all the pet stores in the area to see if they turned up.
3: And?
0: Nothing.
2: Mrs. Krajewski!
6: You've got to help me.
2: What do you need?
6: Mrs. Fluffy is gone.
2: Is that...
6: My prized poodle. She's my only family.
3: How long has she been gone?
6: 45 minutes. Almost 46.
2: I don't mean to be insensitive, Mrs. Krajewski, but that's not very long.
6: It is for Fluffy. She's never late for her afternoon snack. Never. I make her a donut in the shape of a cow, and she bites it right in the middle.
2: That's very specific.
3: And you've looked throughout the house?
6: Yes, I have. I have a small place. There's no hiding. Besides, she doesn't like the dark.
3: Mrs. Krajewski, we will help you find Fluffy.
6: Oh, thank you, Peter. I had heard you all were searching for other animals that had gone missing.
0: We are.
6: I know you will make Mrs. Fluffy a top priority.
3: She is very important to us indeed.
6: Well, thank you. God bless you.
0: Wow. 4 in 4 days?
3: We need to get everyone together and formulate a plan before this gets any worse. Okay. 4 pets have vanished without a trace in 4 days.
5: Huh?
3: Not now, Bingo.
5: So, what do you think we should do?
3: I don't know. That's why I called everyone together. Not now, Bingo.
4: Have you noticed any pattern in the animals they have taken?
3: None that we can see.
0: Well, maybe kind of.
3: What did you find?
0: When I called the pet shops, I gave them details on the pets. I asked what each is valued. And starting from the first stolen to the last, the value increased. I don't know if that means anything. Not now, Bingo.
1: I think Bingo is trying to say something.
4: The hamster was worth more than the guinea pig?
0: It was kind of a rare hamster.
3: If that's not a coincidence, then what we really need to figure out is, what's the next higher valued pet in the area? Not now, Bingo.
5: Are you trying to say something, Bingo?
2: I'm trying to remember if I've seen a high-valued pet in the area.
4: I'm not even sure I'd know one if I saw one.
0: I saw a calico cat the other day. Is that of higher value than a poodle?
2: I don't believe so.
3: Is there a parrot in any of the homes? That's of great value.
0: None that I know of.
2: High-valued animal. There's got to be one.
7: Not now, Bingo.
5: Bingo!
1: He's your high-valued animal.
3: Of course. You might not be the next one on the list, but you've got to be there somewhere.
5: We need to hide Bingo.
3: Or...
2: I think I see where you're going, Peter.
3: We use Bingo as a trap.
8: We can't do that. We don't know where these animals are being taken.
2: Don't worry. We'll put a tracker on Bingo.
8: I don't know.
5: Yeah, that scares me for Bingo.
3: Look, Bobby, Abby, I understand. But right now, four people have lost the Bingo in their lives. Sometimes you just have to take a little chance to help others.
0: And it sounds like Bingo is up for it.
8: Uh-huh. Bingo, are you really up for it? Well, then, we should do what we can to help our neighbors.
4: Bobby, Abby, I understand why you're scared. But imagine how we'd feel if we lost Bingo a few days ago. And imagine how we'd feel if someone in the neighborhood took a chance and got him back.
3: Abby, we won't enlist Bingo unless you're okay with it. Bingo is as much yours as anybody else's.
5: Bingo, you understand what they're asking you to do? Okay, let's do it.
2: I have trackers I'll get from work. They're high-tech and very reliable.
3: Great. Tomorrow, we set the trap.
2: Is everybody here?
3: Yep.
2: Ready to go, Bingo? I'll get this tracking device set up. Come here, big fella.
0: Did you hear? There was another animal taken.
2: I didn't.
4: What was it?
0: An African gray.
2: A parrot. Those are valuable.
5: Not as valuable as Bingo.
2: No, but this thief is definitely stepping up their game.
3: Bingo might be next on their list already.
4: Makes sense. They are clearly aware of the pets in the area.
0: Do you think that means the thief lives nearby?
4: I do.
2: There you go, Bingo. You're all set.
3: So now what?
2: We go about our day. Bingo, spend time alone as much as possible. This thief is looking for an opportunity. Give him one.
3: How will we know he's been taken?
5: I'll know.
2: I'm sure you will, Abby. But I'll be alerted by the tracker the moment Bingo is more than a few feet beyond the door. Be ready, everyone. Once that happens...
8: It's showtime!
0: And the Clue Crew jumps into action.
2: That's right.
4: I'll be heading home. Call me when it happens.
2: Thanks, Bonnie. We will.

0: What's that?
1: The GPS locator.
2: They took Bingo!
1: Let's get to the car, quickly. I'll call Bonnie, let her know it's time.
3: We've got to catch them.
2: Can you go faster? How long has it been?
1: 30 minutes.
4: So they aren't taking him nearby.
2: Can't this car go like 100 miles per hour?
0: The idea isn't to catch them on the way, Bobby. It's to find out where they are going.
4: Because once we find out where they're going, we'll find the other animals.
2: That's pretty smart.
3: I hope Bingo is okay.
1: Bingo is valuable. They won't want to hurt him.
0: Wait, it says we passed the sensor.
1: Uh-oh.
4: What?
1: We didn't really pass anything.
0: It's coming from right about here.
4: There's nothing. It's just the side of a road.
1: Signal indicates the tracker is in this ditch.
3: Oh, no.
4: Oh, here's the collar with the GPS tracker.
0: They took it off.
1: Claire, call Bonnie. Put her on speaker.
4: Okay.
2: What will we do now?
1: Don't worry. I had a feeling they'd do this.
5: Hello, Claire.
4: Hi, Bonnie.
1: Bonnie, you have us all on the phone. The collar has been tossed out the window.
5: Okay. All is good here.
1: Back in the car, everyone.
4: How is all good?
1: Sometimes thieves who steal valuable items or creatures look for a tracking device. Once they find it, they get rid of it.
5: So, your Uncle Chuck put a second device on Bingo. One harder to find.
1: Odds are good they didn't even look for the second one once they found the first.
0: So, who has the second tracker?
5: I do. I shared my location with Uncle Chuck, so he can follow me while I follow them.
2: Cool!
1: This way, even if we end up going in two different directions, one of us is always following the right tracker.
4: Very smart, Uncle Chuck.
5: Yeah, your uncle is a smart one, kids.
1: Oh, thanks, Bonnie. I appreciate that.
5: You're welcome.
1: You're quite the smart one yourself.
2: Don't we have a monkey to find?
1: Right. Sorry.
5: Oh, they stopped.
4: Where?
5: Not sure. I'm a few blocks behind them. But I'm in a shopping area. Lots of restaurants, boutiques, a bookstore. Popular section of town.
1: Be careful.
5: Okay, here we go. Oh, Claire, you had the right idea. Just the wrong town.
4: A pet store?
5: Yep. With an opening soon sign in the front.
1: Okay. Hang up. Call the police. I'm not far behind you.
5: Will do. Talk soon.
3: I will feel much better when I see Bingo again.
2: I hope he's okay.
1: Bonnie has her eye on them, and we're almost there.
4: There's Bonnie's car.
1: I see it.
0: I'm glad this is almost over.
1: Abby, where are you going?
3: Rescue Bingo!
1: No!
0: We've got to get in there. Abby's not safe.
1: Let's go.
0: Abby?
3: Over here!
6: Bingo? Where are you?
3: Bingo!
6: How do I get this thing open?
7: What are you doing in here, little girl? This door is not open.
6: That is my monkey. You stole him! I want him back now!
7: If you don't get out of here right now...
0: What are you going to do?
7: What? Who are you?
1: How many animals have you stolen?
7: And who are you? How did you all get in here? You are trespassing.
8: Wait. I recognize you.
7: No you don't.
8: Oh, I do.
1: Who is he?
8: He runs a cleaning service. I remember his signs. 1 week free, cancel anytime.
0: Aha! That's how you get in.
4: You get the keys for a week and make copies.
7: Look, listen. I'll pay you to keep quiet. And I'll give you your monkey back. See? I'm just gonna...
6: Come here, Bingo.
7: There, all better. Are we good?
2: But what about the other people's pets?
7: What about them?
2: Those people are so sad.
7: What do you want from me? You got your monkey. Now let's just go our separate ways.
1: It's too late.
8: Listen, there's nothing you can do now. You've been caught.
1: Your best course of action is to admit what you've done and cooperate.
7: That's easy for you to say. You've done nothing wrong.
8: Sir, we've all done something wrong. But it's not too late to have the right reaction when you have the chance to come clean.
9: Which one of you stole the monkey?
7: Oh, yeah, you're right. I did.
8: Good. good start.
2: Thank you! I missed my little Claire.
0: Happy to return her to you.
10: And I owe you the world for getting my Fluffy back.
4: She looks so happy to be home.
10: Ready for your treat?
5: And thanks for returning my cat.
3: You're welcome.
4: My turn. Thanks for returning my guinea pig.
2: No prob, Derek.
0: We were thrilled to help. Truly. You are all good neighbors, and I can speak for all of us when I say we love you guys.
10: That makes me want to cry.
11: That day, the Clue Crew felt a truly deep satisfaction in knowing that they acted on a key verse in Scripture. Love your neighbor as yourself.
4: Was love your neighbor as yourself from the Old Testament or the New Testament?
0: Yes.
4: Huh?
8: It's from both. It's one of the Ten Commandments. But Jesus also said it is one of the most important of the commandments.
4: Ah, well then, we best not ignore it.
0: We best not.
11: Be sure to join us next time for another exciting mystery adventure of the Clue Crew. 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Heard in this Clue Crew episode, the case of the missing pets were Elena Poggles, Alex Poggles, Amy Lilly, Carly Strait, Dan Rodden, and Julie Partica. Original music, Gary Fry. Recording and sound engineer, David Pierczynski. Writer, Charlie Richards. And director, Timothy Gregory. If you're new to the Clue Crew, check out this short selection of how it all began.
4: Do you see him, Peter?
0: Not yet.
3: How do we know what Uncle Chuck looks like?
4: We're here in the States to meet up with our Uncle...
7: Chuck. Chuck Clue. Well, I'll be. I'm your uncle, kids. You're Claire.
4: Right.
7: And you're Peter.
0: Yeah.
7: Which makes you the twins, Bobby and Abby.
3: Hello.
4: As missionaries, Mom and Dad thought it was important to spread the gospel of Jesus all the way to the ends of the earth.
0: Dad talked about you a lot.
7: Your father and I were very close at one time.
3: Were you sad when they died?
7: When I got the news about your parents in the plane crash, I was very sad. Whoa there, little fella! He's an energetic little guy.
3: Yes, he's our little Bingo.
7: He belongs in a zoo.
3: Oh, no!
4: No!
7: I'm sorry, but we can't keep a monkey in a high-rise.
3: How could you do it, Uncle Chuck?
7: Do what?
4: Bingo's gone.
2: Here's the cloth that goes over the cage.
4: So we can be confident that this is the cage that was used to steal Bingo.
12: That is exactly what it means.
0: I'll get the lights.
4: Mortimer!
2: The doorman?
13: I've been having money issues. I am sorry.
4: We used to play Solve the Mystery games with Mom and Dad all the time.
0: Yeah. They would give us clues, and we'd spend all day running around the rainforest solving the mystery. We learned from the best.
3: Mom and Dad called us the Clue Crew.
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1: We're just simple folks here. We live in Tinyburg, a small town something like yours, or where you're from, or I bet where you'd like to be. Life's a little slower and friendlier here, and we look to God for our strength. Hi there. I'm Uncle Billy Cutrell, and I've lived in Tinyburg all my life. I've sure heard some interesting stories down through the years, but I let a friend of mine take care of that, Bob Hastings, a great storyteller. We can usually find him around town here somewhere telling one of his tales. There he is. Hey, Bob, there are some folks here that would like to hear one of your Tinyburg tales.
2: One August, when the preacher was on vacation, he asked Jimmy Swan to lead the midweek prayer service for him. "I don't know anything about prayer meetings," Jimmy confided to his best friend, Bert Moore. "I'm a new member here, and I didn't grow up in church." "Don't worry," advised Bert. "Prepare yourself a short talk on prayer, maybe share your own testimony." "But I need some ideas to start with," he said. Bert said, "You know that newcomer to Tinyburg, the fellow everybody calls the old philosopher? He keeps scrapbooks of all kinds of poems and clippings, and be worth your time to go see him, give you some material for your prayer meeting talk." It pleased the old philosopher when Jimmy stopped for help. He said, "Here, let's browse through my scrapbook on prayer, and bound to find you some good ideas." So the two of them sat around his kitchen table as the old philosopher opened to page one. "Here at the front," he explained, "is my favorite poem on prayer. It was written by Ralph S. Cushman, and he wrote it out of his own experience because Ralph Cushman was a popular Methodist minister, but he got overcommitted and neglected his own prayer life, and when he realized that he was giving out rather than receiving, he wrote this poem entitled The Secret." Jimmy read it aloud slowly. "I met God in the morning when my day was at its best, and his presence came like sunrise, like a glory in my breast. All day long his presence lingered, all day long he stayed with me, and we sailed with perfect calmness o'er a very troubled sea. Other ships were blown and battered, other ships were sore distressed, but the winds that seemed to drive them brought to us a peace and rest. Then I thought of other mornings with a keen remorse of mind, when I too had left the moorings with the presence left behind. Now I think I know the secret learned from many a troubled way. You must seek God in the morning if you want him through the day." "That's real pretty," said Jimmy. "Makes you want to pray all the time." The old philosopher turned the page of his scrapbook and he said, "I like this one too. It's written by Charles Meigs. Lord, help me live from day to day in such a self-forgetful way that even when I kneel to pray, my prayer shall be for others. Others, Lord, yes, others, let this my motto be. Help me to live for others, that I may live like thee." The old philosopher turned the page and said, "Now here's a poem on prayer. It's written by Mrs. M. A. Kidder, and it's often sung as a hymn. Maybe you can use it in your prayer meeting talk." So Jimmy read it to himself. It goes like this. "Ere you left your room this morning, did you think to pray? In the name of Christ, our Savior, did you sue for loving favor as a shield today? Oh, how praying rest the weary. Prayer will change the night to day. So when life seems dark and dreary, don't forget to pray." The old philosopher picked up the conversation by saying that the Bible itself, you know, contains many beautiful prayers. In fact, most of the Psalms, as I'll show you later, are petitions that touch our deepest emotions. One of the longest prayers in the Bible was offered by King Solomon at the dedication of the temple in Jerusalem. It's in the 8th chapter of 1 Kings. I like the part where Solomon prays, "But will God indeed dwell on the earth? Behold, the heaven and heaven of heavens cannot contain thee, how much less this house that I have builded." And of course, Jimmy, you're familiar with the Lord's Prayer, which is actually the model prayer, or the disciples' prayer, since Jesus gave it as a pattern for our own use. It goes like this. "Our Father which art in heaven, hallowed be thy name. Thy kingdom come, thy will be done, in earth as it is in heaven. Give us this day our daily bread, and forgive us our debts as we forgive our debtors. And lead us not into temptation, but deliver us from evil. For thine is the kingdom and the power and the glory forever. Amen. What's this? Asked Jimmy, turning another page in the scrapbook. Oh, that's known as the Lord's intercessory prayer for believers everywhere. It's a long prayer, too. It covers one entire chapter in the Bible, John 17. The 15th verse of that chapter is my favorite, in which Jesus said, I pray not that thou shouldest take them out of the world, but that thou shouldest keep them from the evil. I like that part of the prayer, too, agreed Jimmy. It reminds us that as Christian people, we can't expect God to build a wall around us, shielding us from all the hurt and evil in the world. But he does give us inner strength to withstand temptation and endure hardships. Jimmy, you're a theologian and didn't know it, smiled the old philosopher. You could give that prayer meeting talk at the church without my help, but while we're at it, let's continue looking through my scrapbook. Now here, let's take a look at Psalm 51. You might be able to use that. That's the prayer in which King David repented for his adultery. He prayed, purge me with hyssop, and I shall be clean. Wash me, and I shall be whiter than snow. Create in me a clean heart, O God, and renew a right spirit within me. Restore unto me the joy of salvation. With that, the old philosopher turned to the back of his scrapbook on prayer, and he said, now here are some contemporary prayers which give us some ideas as to how to word our own prayers or maybe even use them, like they're written. I like this one by James Dobson, Sr. He used this prayer at the wedding of his son, James Jr., and his bride, Shirley. And here's how the prayer begins. It says, O eternal God, we bring thee our children, Jimmy and Shirley. They were thine, but thou in love didst lend them to us for a season to care for, to love, and to cherish. Fresh from thy hand they were in the morning of their lives. Let their lives together be like the course of the sun, rising in strength, going forth in power and shining more and more unto the perfect day. Turning the page, the old philosopher said, Jimmy, I don't know what interest you might have in benedictions, but here are two good ones that I clipped out and pasted in my scrapbook. They're appropriate benedictions to close nearly any kind of service. Here, look at this. Read this first one. It read like this. Depart now in the fellowship of God the Father, and as you go, remember, in the goodness of God you were born into this world. By the grace of God you have been kept all the day long, even unto this hour. And by the love of God, fully revealed in the face of Jesus, you are being redeemed. Amen. That's a beautiful prayer to close the service, commented Jimmy. The old philosopher agreed and said, I also like this benediction. It goes like this. And now, the sun be warm and kind to you. The darkest night, some star shine through. The dullest morn, a radiance brew. And when dusk comes, God's hand to you. Amen. Well, Jimmy got up to leave because he realized he was late for his dishwashing job at the Tinyberg Nursing Home. Wait, wait, cried the old philosopher. There's nothing like an old spiritual to put you in a praying mood. Here, read this. Not my brother nor my sister, but it's me, O Lord, standing in the need of prayer. Not my mother nor my father nor my elder nor my deacon, but it's me, O Lord, standing in the need of prayer. It's me, O Lord, standing in the need of prayer. It's me, O Lord, standing in the need of prayer. Well, when it came time for Jimmy to lead the prayer meeting at the Tinybird Church during the pastor's vacation, the members appreciated some of these selections because Jimmy read them from the old philosopher's scrapbook. But most of all, it was Jimmy's own prayer, not what he said about prayer, that touched people deeply. And I'm going to share the prayer that he offered there that night in the Tinybird Church in his own words, just exactly the way he said it. Good evening, Jesus. This is Jimmy Swan. It's been a nice day, and I thank you for these good people who attend the Tiny Bird Church. They're real friends to me. I'm not sure how to word this prayer, so I'll just talk to you the way I do when I'm washing dishes at the Tiny Bird Nursing Home. Since I didn't grow up in church, I don't know any fancy words like thee and thou. As I said, it's been a real pretty day, and I've seen your footprints lots of places. A bunch of geese flying into the sunset. Uncle Billy giving me a hug when I came in the church tonight. Dear Jesus, you're everywhere. I want to pray also for Miss Rose. She's in the first bed in room 101 at the nursing home. You've been in that room many times, you know what I mean. I sometimes forget that you're everywhere. Anyway, Miss Rose today showed me a snapshot of her newest great-great-grandbaby. She's so proud of that baby. But she said to me, she said, I won't live to see her grow up. And she said, but I've got my bags packed ready for my last move. Miss Rose is ready anytime you call, Jesus. And I just pray you'll make her going easy. I guess that's all, Lord. Been nice to be in this house of worship with so many of your friends. So I'll just say good night, and we'll all see you in the morning. Amen. The next day, the old philosopher met Uncle Billy on the street and said, how did Jimmy do with his prayer meeting talk last night? Uncle Billy said, oh, wonderful, wonderful. He read some pretty poems and quoted some nice prayers that he copied out of your scrapbook. But what touched us the most was the prayer from his own heart.

Thanks for visiting Tinyberg today. Always gives me an excuse to hear another one of Bob's stories. Why not visit us again next week, and we'll find Bob Hastings and get him to tell another one of his Tinyberg tales.

Honeyberg Tales is a production of the Bible Broadcasting Network, Charlotte, North Carolina, 28241-7300.

Richard needed a push, and he got one. He was rock climbing with his friend Kevin, who was the belayer, the one who secures the rope. And exhausted and ready to quit, Richard asked Kevin to lower him to the ground.